0: Most of the people in the world go to bed hungry every night.
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1: Hay unos cuantos en el mundo que lo tienen todo y unos pocos que no tienen nada.
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1: Estoy aquí para decirles que esto ha sucedido por mucho tiempo.
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1: Esto ha durado mucho tiempo.
0: God is sick of it.
1: Dios está enfermo con esto.
0: He's sick of the dictators.
1: Enfadado con los dictadores.
0: He's sick of the war.
1: Él está enfadado con la guerra.
0: He's sick of the greed.
1: Enfadado de la codicia.
0: He's sick of sin.
1: Enfadado con el pecado.
0: And he's coming back.
1: Y él viene otra vez.
0: Jesus is coming back.
1: Jesucristo viene otra
0: and
1: vez.
0: And he will eliminate all poverty.
1: Y él va a eliminar la pobreza.
0: Let me close with this.
1: Permítanme concluir con lo siguiente.
0: I want you for just a moment to see the power of his coming.
1: Quiero que por unos momentos veamos el poder de su venida.
0: When you think of Jesus Christ, what do you think of?
1: Cuando pensamos sobre Jesucristo, ¿de qué cosa pensamos?
0: The Galilean.
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0: The one holding the little lamb in his arms.
1: De aquel que sostenía el corderito en sus brazos.
0: The good shepherd.
1: Del buen pastor.
0: That's not the way he's coming back.
1: Él no volverá de esa manera.
0: He is all of these things.
1: Él es todas estas cosas.
0: But he is coming back.
1: Pero él viene otra vez.
0: As King of Kings.
1: Como Rey de Reyes.
0: And Lord of Lords.
1: Y Señor de Señores.
0: King of Kings.
1: Rey de Reyes.
0: Lord of Lords.
1: Y Señor de Señores.
0: King of Kings.
1: Rey de Reyes.
0: Lord of Lords.
1: Y Señor de Señores.
0: He's the greatest king.
1: Él es el rey más grande.
0: There is no king like him.
1: No hay otro como él.
0: He is King of Kings.
1: Él es Rey de Reyes.
0: Lord of Lords.
1: Señor de Señores.
0: When he came the first time.
1: Cuando él vino la primera vez.
0: He was born as a baby in an humble manger.
1: Nació en un humilde pesebre.
0: But when he comes back the second time,
1: pero cuando regrese la segunda vez,
0: he will come with such power,
1: él vendrá con tanto poder,
0: that the heaven of heavens cannot contain him,
1: que los cielos no lo podrán retener.
0: The glory of God will fill the sky,
1: la gloria de Dios llenará las nubes, el
0: for
1: cielo.
0: He will come back with power,
1: porque él volverá con gran poder,
0: power,
1: poder,
0: power,
1: poder.
0: The power of the Holy Ghost,
1: el poder del Espíritu Santo,
0: the power of deity,
1: el poder de la deidad.
0: For Jesus is God.
1: Porque Jesucristo es Dios.
0: Jesus is God.

0: Jesus is God.
1: Jesucristo es Dios.
0: And when he comes back, he will bind Satan.
1: Y cuando él vuelva, él va a atar a Satanás.
0: The one that's caused all the heartache and the trouble in this world.
1: Al que ha causado todos los dolores y sufrimientos de este mundo.
0: The one that's caused all the sickness and the poverty.
1: El que ha causado la enfermedad y la pobreza.
0: The one that steals and kills and destroys.
1: El que roba, mata y destruye.
0: But Jesus Christ is going to bind him.
1: Pero Jesucristo le va a atar.
0: I want you to think of that right now.
1: Quiero que piense sobre eso ahora mismo.
0: Get your mind on what I'm saying.
1: Ponga atención a lo que estoy diciendo.
0: All the pain you've ever had is caused by the devil.
1: Todo el dolor que usted haya sufrido es causado por Satanás.
0: All the suffering you've ever had is caused by Satan.
1: Todos los sufrimientos que usted ha tenido han sido causados por Satanás.
0: But Jesus is going to lay a great chain on him.
1: Pero Jesucristo va a poner una gran cadena sobre él.
0: He's going to shut him up.
1: Lo va a cerrar.
0: Put him in the bottomless pit.
1: Lo va a poner en la fosa profunda.
0: Satan will no longer be here.
1: Y Satanás ya no estará aquí.
0: And Jesus Christ is going to set up a kingdom.
1: Y Jesucristo reinará sobre la tierra.
0: He'll set it up himself.
1: Él establecerá su reino aquí, él mismo.
0: That's what he told me to tell you.
1: Eso es lo que me dijo que les dijera.
0: He said, you tell them I'm coming soon.
1: Él dijo, dígales que vengo pronto.
0: Tell them to serve me.
1: Dígales que me sirvan.
0: Tell them to flee sin.
1: Dígales que se aparten del pecado.
0: To turn their back on the world.
1: Que le den la espalda al mundo.
0: To get full of the Holy Ghost.
1: Y que sean llenos del Espíritu Santo.
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0: Tell them heaven is ready.
1: Díganles que el cielo está listo.
0: It's almost time.
1: Ya casi es tiempo.
0: It is the last moment.
1: Es el último momento.
0: This is it.
1: Esto es.
0: Tell them I'm coming.
1: Díganles que yo vengo.
0: And I'm going to set up a kingdom.
1: Y voy a establecer un reino.
0: That will never know poverty.
1: Que no conocerá la pobreza.
0: A war.
1: Ni guerra.
0: A heartache.
1: Ni sufrimiento.
0: Tell them I'm coming.
1: Dígales que yo vengo.
0: John on the Isle of Patmos.
1: Juan en la isla de Patmos.
0: Nearly 2,000 years ago.
1: Ya hace como 2,000 años.
0: Uttered these words.
1: Habló estas palabras.
0: The last words that he wrote.
1: Son las últimas palabras que él escribió.
0: I know how he feels.
1: Yo sé cómo se sentiría él.
0: He said, "Even so, Lord Jesus, come quickly."
1: Él dijo aún ahora, ven pronto, Señor.
0: Even so, Lord Jesus, come quickly.
1: Él dijo aún así, ven pronto, Señor.
0: That was his cry.
1: Ese fue su clamor.
0: That is my cry tonight.
1: Ese es el clamor de mi corazón hoy.
0: It must be your cry.
1: Deberá ser tu clamor también.
0: Are you wanting him to come?
1: ¿Quieres que él venga?
0: Are you desiring that he come?
1: ¿Deseas que él venga?
0: And when he comes, will you be ready to meet him?
1: ¿Y cuando él venga, estarás listo para el encuentro con él?
0: I want to ask that again.
1: Quiero preguntar eso otra vez.
0: When he comes,
1: cuando él venga,
0: will you be ready to meet him?
1: ¿Estarás listo para el encuentro con él?
0: For only those washed in the blood of the Lamb.
1: Porque solamente aquellos que han sido lavados en la sangre del Cordero.
0: Will be ready.
1: Estarán preparados.
0: Would you bow your heads, please?
1: Inclinen sus rostros, por favor.
0: Heavenly Father.
1: Padre Celestial.
0: In the holy name of Jesus Christ.
1: En el santo nombre de Jesús.
0: I would ask by thy love and by thy grace.
1: Pido por tu amor y tu gracia.
0: That these simple words that we have said.
1: Que estas palabras sencillas que hemos hablado.
0: Will move on the hearts and the lives of these people.
1: Se manifiesten en la vida y los corazones de este pueblo.
0: I ask that God the Holy Ghost.
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1: Muévate entre este pueblo.
0: And I ask it all in the name of Jesus Christ.
1: Y lo pido todo en el nombre de Jesucristo.
0: Your heads are bowed, your eyes are closed.
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0: How many in this stadium?
1: ¿Cuántos en este estadio?
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0: Voy a pedir a cada uno de los que levantó su mano.
1: While they sing the song.
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0: Voy a pedir que todos pasen.
1: Every one of you that slipped up your hands,
0: cada
1: I want you to come.
0: De los que levantó su mano, pasen.
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0: God loves you so very, very much.
1: Dios te ama grandemente.
0: Jesus Christ is coming.
1: Jesucristo viene pronto.
0: And there is only one way to be ready for him.
1: Y hay una sola forma de estar preparado y listo para él.
0: And that is to accept him in your heart and in your life.
1: Y eso es aceptándole en tu vida y en tu corazón.
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1: Y les voy a pedir que hagan eso ahora mismo.
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1: Quiero que usted crea lo que dice.
0: Saying these words will not save you.
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0: 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And He is alive.
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0: 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Into my heart.
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0: 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This very moment.
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0: 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I accept Jesus Christ.
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0: 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I am washed.
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0: 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I am changed.
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0: 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I am delivered.
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0: Soy liberado. I am saved.
1: Soy salvo.
0: Soy salvo. I am saved.
1: Soy salvo.
0: Soy salvo. I am saved.
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0: Soy salvo. Praise God.
1: Gloria a Dios.
0: Give the Lord a hand of praise.
1: Demos
0: right
1: un aplauso al Señor ahora.
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4: 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For over 30 years, JSBC is preparing students for ministry, whether it's pastors or teachers. 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I can promise.

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I want her, I want Tara to come back and pick it up with that second verse. And I don't know what each and every single one of you, I don't know what your stories may be. I don't know the hurt that you're suffering, the heartache and the pain that you are facing on a daily basis. But I want you to know that there is still a balm in Gilead. He's still able to cleanse and to heal the sin-sick soul. And it doesn't matter what your troubles may be here at home, God is able to meet your need. I'm going to ask her to pick it up with that second verse, and I want you to slip up your hands, and whatever your need may be here this evening, God is able. Just come as you are. He's able to meet you right where you are right now. Go ahead, Tara.

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Hi, I'm Donnie Swaggart, and welcome to Preachers, Patriots, and Providence. Together, we are about to embark on a journey of discovery, seeking to answer some of the fundamental questions of America's identity. Who really were the founding fathers? Does the Constitution really separate the church and the state? What role did God play in the founding of the United States? And finally, is America a Christian nation? Those who have studied the history of the United States of America often call to remembrance the founding fathers and key patriots. But often overlooked are the contributions that early colonial and revolutionary preachers provided to the people in support against the tyrannical King of England. Among the American patriots were some of the most powerful preachers the world had ever seen. But just because someone is a patriot or even a founding father doesn't mean they were a Christian. Men like Thomas Jefferson, Benjamin Franklin, and of course Thomas Paine, who were pivotal to the change of independence, were not necessarily Christians. But they were still guided by God's will in establishing a nation under his protection. But as important as understanding the men and women who dare to defy the British Empire, they are nothing without the providence of God and the power unleashed by the Word of God. As we begin our first episode, please understand that this program is not a comprehensive history encompassing the entirety of Christianity's influence in America. And this journey is not just for Americans. It is not just for men or for women, for the young or the old. Preachers, Patriots, and Providence is for persons of all ages, races, nations, and creeds. It is my hope that those who watch and enjoy this program are inspired to do further research on their own and bring to light the influence that God has had in their own lives and in their nations. In order to adequately tell the story of how Christianity came to be known in Western culture, you have to trace its roots all the way back to 16th century Europe at the dawning of a new era in Christendom, the Protestant Reformation. The development of a new Christian discourse of faith would produce a new religious theology and philosophy within the confines of Christianity. Reformation theology would not only open an expanding discussion concerning spiritual understanding and authority, but it would also lead to decades of strife, conflict, literally changing the course of history. The Reformation pulled the world out of the Dark Ages and into a new era. So why would it cause such a stir in 16th century Europe? Because it was a message of joyful certainty in an age of uncertainty.

0: In a land drowning in a sea of gloom and corruption, a dynasty of theological darkness held humanity captive. This land was called the Holy Roman Empire. Its captors, the Roman Catholic Church. At the head of this dynasty, the Pope. Within this dynasty, an army of followers who held the authority of the papal office above all else. It would take an opposing army of men like John Wycliffe and Martin Luther, who felt a significant calling to take a stand against the authority of the church. These courageous attempts to follow their hearts and spread the truth of the gospel would change the face of Western civilization. At the time of the Middle Ages, the landscape of the Holy Roman Empire lay in a deep pool of impurity and filth. The concept of sanitation was something to be desired. Livestock dwelled under the same roof as their peasant owners, and pungent odors permeated the air. The fragility of human life was all too dire. Man faced a number of obstacles, crippling diseases and various uncertainties, wars, famine, plague. Yet, all this paled in comparison to the greatest uncertainty of them all, the uncertainty of eternal life. The church had drifted into a state of apostasy. For centuries, a dark cloud loomed overhead. The papacy withheld the Bible from the common people's hands. Therefore, very few souls were actually saved. The Roman Catholic Church reigned supreme, not just theologically and politically, but economically as well. Priests were assigned to every village to oversee the daily activities of life, from the church to the common market, from the schools to civil affairs. The Catholic Church thrived under the concept of canon law. According to canon law, the Pope was the ultimate authority on earth. The Word of God was disregarded. This gross abuse of power allowed the Pope to control nearly every aspect of life. As corruption emanated from Rome, godly men began to stir and became increasingly outraged. A storm was brewing.
1: The people view Martin Luther as the one who began the Reformation, and he's the one that God used to begin the Reformation as a whole, the main portion of it. But John Wycliffe is referred to as the morning star of the Reformation. He's the one that really was the first one to see from the Bible that it's justification by faith alone in Christ that we are saved. He saw many other things as well from God's word that was contrary to the Roman Catholic Church.
0: While many experts consider Martin Luther to be the pivotal agent for sparking the Reformation, it was Englishman John Wycliffe who two centuries before began to spark a revolution. He was the crucial first step in this greater movement. That step, the first translation of the Bible into English, finally making the literal words of God available to the masses. Wycliffe was renowned for his intellectual capacity. In 1371, after years of intensive education, Wycliffe received his doctorate of theology from the University of Oxford. He became disillusioned with the overall embodiment of the church, arguing that the Bible should be the authoritative center of Christianity, not a system of laws and traditions established by the Pope. Wycliffe denounced the deceptive works of priests, specifically the sale of indulgences. Under canon law, priests diligently pushed the sale of indulgences, a payment for the remission of one's sins with a small financial sacrifice. From the crowds of purchasers to the shouts of the sellers, it looked much like a market, but a market conducted by monks. The merchandise they were selling, at which they offered at a reduced price, was the salvation of souls. The common criminal was led to believe he could do whatever he wanted and then acquire an indulgence to receive forgiveness for his sins. This bizarre practice flourished all throughout the European landscape, enraging Wycliffe. He exhorted his fellow ministers to preach the gospel. Wycliffe believed the Bible should be consumed on a daily basis, not just by the religious elite, but also by the multitudes. The revelation of these scriptures opened Wycliffe's eyes, enabling him to see the nefarious system of the Catholic Church. Thus, Wycliffe became one of the first men to promote the separation of church and state.
2: John Wycliffe escaped martyrdom and died on December the 31st, 1384. But the revolution he launched did not follow him to the grave. His teachings, though suppressed, only prospered after his death, thanks to his followers known as the Lollards, a term that was considered derogatory at the time and referred to those with little or to no academic understanding. They were quite possibly the first known Protestant group of that era to ever walk the earth. The Lollards continued to preach the gospel in spite of death threats from the English Parliament. They believed in the authority of the scriptures, placing the utmost importance in a personal relationship with Jesus Christ through faith. All in all, the Lollard movement made a significant impact upon England. It is no wonder that Wycliffe has been widely characterized as the morning star of the Reformation. He was a reformer before the Reformation. For him, the Bible was not just one authority among several others, but it stood above all. Rely altogether on his sufferings. Beware of seeking to be justified in any other way than by his righteousness. Faith in our Lord Jesus Christ is sufficient for salvation. There must be atonement made for sin according to the righteousness of God. The person to make this atonement must be God and man. What wisdom Wycliffe had. Wycliffe died a reformer who never felt himself to be a heretic, but only a preacher, whose utmost desire was to see the church cleansed of its unrighteousness and obedient to the Lord. St. John 4:37 says, "And herein is that saying true, one soweth and another reapeth." Wycliffe's life embodied that scripture in that where one sows, another waters, and yet another reaps the harvest. For his efforts, Wycliffe would not reap the harvest, but God was grooming another man. A man who would not cower, a man who would not yield, a man who dared to stand against the stronghold of Rome and bring about a divine change in Christianity. Martin Luther.
0: To gather with God's people in united adoration of the Father is as necessary to the Christian life as prayer. October 31, 1517. One man, one document. 95 scathing attacks against the Roman Catholic Church and the authority of the Pope. Martin Luther's 95 Theses. Unveiling this one document filled with scourging remarks would kick the door open wide, reigniting the Reformation. Having been born into the Holy Roman Empire, Luther was ushered into the staunch Catholic lifestyle. Obeying his father's wishes, young Luther went on to study law. Luther became increasingly drawn to theology and philosophy. Martin Luther had been attending law school for only a few weeks when his father sent for him to come home and celebrate his recent graduation from the university. On his journey home, Luther found himself in the midst of a tumultuous thunderstorm. Suddenly, a lightning bolt struck near him. Stricken with panic, terrified, desperate, he cried for help.
3: "Help, St. Anne! I'll become a monk!"
0: After this declaration, the storm quickly subsided and Luther emerged unscathed. To him, a bolt of lightning was a sure sign of God's judgment. Having been spared of his life and seeing this as divine intervention, Luther kept his bargain with St. Anne, dropped out of law school, and immediately entered an Augustinian monastery. His joining of this religious order would begin a journey that would lead him from a confused young monk to a man who would defy an empire. He felt the monastery to be a perfect venue to seek assurance. Every waking minute was dedicated to rigorous amounts of fasting, prayer, confession, and pilgrimage. His room was small. It contained one chair,

0: of great spiritual despair.
1: I lost touch with Christ, the Savior and Comforter, and made of him the jailer and hangman of my poor soul.
0: He found limited encouragement in Johann von Staupitz, Vicar General of Luther's monastery.
2: Johann von Staupitz, his answer, at least in his mind, to Martin Luther's void that he felt, was to have him go on a trip to Rome. And if he went to Rome, which was the capital of the Roman Catholic Church, he could see all the holy sites and his faith. He felt that his faith, Martin Luther's faith, would become revigorated and just revived. But actually, the exact opposite happened. When he took the trip to Rome, he saw that Rome was one of the most vile cities, it was the most vile city he had ever been to in his life.
0: Staupitz believed this trek to Rome would revitalize Luther's devotion, not only to God, but also to the Catholic Church. Upon Luther's arrival in Rome, he witnessed superstition and witchcraft in the streets. He became more disillusioned than ever. Upon his return to Wittenberg, Luther lay hold on the Word of God and continued his meticulous study of Scripture.
2: At that time, he was studying the first chapter of Romans, and he came to Romans chapter 1, verse 17, where it says, "In it, that is the gospel, the righteousness of God is revealed from faith to faith, as it is written, the just shall live by faith." And that statement, the just shall live by faith, it just leaped off the page to him. And he understood that to mean that we are justified by faith and not by our works.
0: This discovery set Luther afire. He had discovered or recovered the doctrine of justification by faith. A spark ignited. For Martin Luther, salvation could not be found in the membership within an institution or in the hands of human beings. Rather, he saw it as a spiritual gift directly from God to the individual. Martin Luther

0: for the construction of St. Peter's Basilica in Rome. A Dominican priest named Johann Tetzel was appointed to sell these indulgences in Germany. Luther became outraged when his own congregation began to present indulgences they had purchased as documentation of their forgiven sins. Fury mounted in Luther's heart over the brazen attempts of the church to sell salvation. Luther translated his convictions to the tip of his pen. Luther, hoping for discussion and ultimately change, came up with 95 points of contention that would need to be resolved for the church to be purged of this great fallacy.
1: We're so glad to have as our very special guest William Federer, noted historian and author. Actually, he is the author of one of my favorite books, America's God and Country. And William, so glad to have you on the program today.
2: Donnie, great to be with you.
1: And, you know, we want to get right in. We've been laying the groundwork for the role that Christianity played in the founding of America, but you can't tell that story without going to Europe and discussing the Reformation. Looking at the Reformation in Europe, how, in your point of view, did the European Reformation influence the founding of America?
2: Well, that's a fascinating question, and it's so important that we analyze this. In the West, you had the Pope who was the head of the church, and you had the kings who were head of the countries. But there was sort of a struggle that went on as to the Pope say, well, I'm above the kings, and then the kings would say, well, we want to be able to appoint the bishops in our country, and it turned into this tug of war that sort of went back or forth from time to time until finally you had Martin Luther. This is where it gets really interesting, is because Martin Luther had a very personal revelation, the just shall live by faith, and there were some kings that wanted to

0: And so for the people in the kingdoms, it was not necessarily the same personal experience that Martin Luther had. And so in the next century, a revival movement started called Pietism that said, look, it's more than just believing some doctrine. You have to have a heart experience with Jesus. And when you do, your life should change. And you'll no longer go to the worldly bars and worldly theaters and so forth. And so they said, if you really become a Christian, you're not going to get involved in worldly politics. And so this is the beginning of separation of church and state. So we see that Martin Luther began this Reformation. It was then taken to England. Henry VIII brought it there. There's William Tyndale translated the Bible. Wycliffe translated the Bible. John Huss, a century earlier, had a Reformation-type movement in the Czech Republic area. And it was something that laid the groundwork for the Reformation in England, for the Puritans, and eventually the Pilgrims, and eventually America.
1: And looking at Martin Luther's 95 theses, why were these 95 theses so important to us today?
0: Well, the idea was that all the great works that people did through the centuries, that they sort of extra grace, and the Pope would give that out to people that needed it. And there was a guy named Tetzel, and he says, well, if you donate money, and a portion of it went to build the Vatican, if you donate money, you'll get some of this grace. And it was sort of a stretching of what the church doctrine was. And then Martin Luther says, wait a second, I don't see this comparable in the scriptures. And so he began to challenge it. But what happened was, the Reformation brought back, in a sense, this early church idea of more of an individual relationship with God. And that is what Protestantism is. And so 98% of the founders of America were Protestant.
1: It really is the battle between control of a religious body and individual relationship.
0: That's the ultimate, yes. And the founders understood, and Montesquieu and different philosophers, that for a republic to work, it's based on the individual person having this relationship with God, feeling they're accountable to God, and God is watching them all the time, and so they want to all be motivated to treat everybody nice, and so you can have order in society without a strong centralized government. And kings liked centralized governments, and Montesquieu, the French political philosopher, says that a religion that has a visible head is more likely to have a political system with a visible head. Right. And so a lot of these kings maintained this structure of a hierarchy, but the Reformation came along and began to pull the rug out from underneath the kings and said, and so this is ultimately seen in the line in the Declaration that says, all men are created equal and endowed by their creator with certain inalienable rights. Why is that revolutionary? Because Europe, they had the divine right of kings where, you know, the Pope or the church leadership would anoint the king, and he would claim that God put me here as an in-between, between the people and heaven, and the king got to dispense the rights and the power. And so what the Reformation did is says, wait a second, we have our own relationship with God. We don't need some politically, divinely appointed person to be my go-between.

mean that as a person, Martin Luther was perfect in his theology and his doctrine, because he wasn't. But God birthed in his heart that single burning flame, the just shall live by faith. What started in

one man spread to a whole continent and eventually crossed the Atlantic to birth the greatest nation in the world. Thank you so much for being with us in this segment, Mr. Federer, and we're going to have him back and for more discussion, and I hope that you will be able to join us. We'll be right back.

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3: Martin Luther's 95 thesis started a religious revolution. From the time that Luther first began to question church authority to the moment he laid pen to paper, all he really wanted was answers. His goal was to expose the errors that had taken hold of the church, plead for reform, and spark a debate. Revolution was not entirely on his mind. He merely yearned for a spiritual revival. But you can't have revival before you have a reformation. One could think of the 95 Theses as a map to the truth that Luther himself had rediscovered. And that's the thing. He wasn't bringing about something new or uncharted. He was merely uncovering the truth that had been hidden for so long. Romans 1:17 says, "For therein is the righteousness of God revealed from faith."

0: God. Martin Luther used these verses of Scripture as his compass to the truth. He was hoping to light the way for the church to follow and to return to that truth, the truth that justification is by grace through faith alone and not by works. He wrote with fervor, but he also wrote with hope, the hope of change. The nailing of Luther's 95 Theses was a remarkable milestone, and that event will live on in church history for ages to come, should the Lord tarry. The Protestant church's calendar is filled with holy days, but none are more central to its existence than that of October the 31st, Reformation Day. On this day, the world celebrates what they call All Hallows' Eve, but we that are truly saved celebrate Martin Luther's 95 Theses.
1: October 31st, 1517. Martin Luther nails his 95 Theses to the door of the Castle Church in Wittenberg, Germany. This document, accusing the Catholic Church of shameless heresy, was a catalyst for the coming Reformation. It stated two central beliefs: that the Bible is the central authority of mankind, and that one may only reach salvation through faith in Jesus Christ. Luther's accusations were rigid, and it laid out a devastating critique of the Catholic Church. At the forefront was the sale of indulgences, which turned salvation into a commercial transaction. Martin Luther held two advantages that previous reformers had lacked: the recent invention of Gutenberg's printing press, and a rise in literacy throughout the Holy Roman Empire. Luther published thousands of pamphlets that set forth his positions against the Catholic Church. After several months of continued protest against the church,

0: secular authorities,
1: and Luther agreed to appear before the Diet of Worms.
0: Approaching the assembly, Luther was presented with a table littered with copies of his own writings. The panel of dignitaries demanded confirmation that he authored the various writings attributed to him and whether he espoused of its contents. Luther calmly stated,
2: "The books are all mine, and I have written more."
0: Luther was undeterred. He demanded that these men show him scripture that would refute his positions and writings. There was none.
2: "I deny that the Pope is above scripture. His holiness abuses scripture."
0: "You have not answered the question put to you. You were not summoned hither to call in question the decisions of councils. You are required to give a clear and precise answer. Will you or will you not retract?"
2: "Since then, your serene majesty and your lordships request a simple reply, I will give it without horns and hoofs and say, unless I am convinced by the testimony of scripture or by plain reason, for I believe in neither the Pope nor in councils alone, for it is well known not only that they have erred, but also have contradicted themselves. I am mastered by the passages of the scripture, which I have quoted, and my conscience is captive to the word of God. I cannot and will not recant, for it is neither safe nor honest to violate one's conscience. I can do no other. Here I take my stand, God being my helper."
0: The assembly, including the Holy Roman Emperor Charles V, was thunderstruck. Without validation, Charles V issued the Edict of Worms, placing Luther under imperial ban, banning his literature and officially declaring him a heretic. Furthermore, the assembly sanctioned his death with no legal consequences under the law. Essentially, the Roman Catholic Church was condoning the murder of Martin Luther. But Luther had already vanished. His sentence came down several days after the Diet, so Luther, now a condemned and wanted man, had already taken shelter.
3: In exile, Martin Luther confined himself to Wartburg Castle, a massive and hauntingly beautiful structure built in 1068. The castle, located atop a steep hill overlooking the city of Eisenach, Germany, kept Martin Luther out of the limelight for more than a year. While there, Luther grew out his hair and his beard and took upon a new identity as Knight George. He was able to avoid capture, continuing his doctrinal attacks against the Catholic Church, all the while creating a new branch of Christianity, what we would call today Protestant theology. But while in hiding, the devil continued to fight him hard. Ever since childhood, he had been pestered by demon spirits, but it grew worse over time and only intensified during his stay at Wartburg Castle. Luther held fast to prayer and worship to ward off these evil attacks. But Luther wrote of one account where he was awakened in the middle of the night by a vicious attack from the devil. During the assault, Luther defended himself by throwing an inkwell at it. To this very day, it is said that there is still an ink stain on the wall in the room where Luther stayed. Martin Luther also began work on translating the New Testament into German, which he derived from a collection of original Hebrew and Greek manuscripts known as Textus Receptus. Although many failed to see the true spiritual condition of the Catholic Church, Luther provided an answer to their dilemma, which was their lack of access to the Word of God. It was this translation by Luther that spurred the monumental expansion of the Word of God to the common man. By 1534, Luther yielded a complete German translation. This contribution was not only revolutionary in his day, but also in theological history. It sparked a chain of events that ultimately led to the King James Bible, a translation still in use today. Again, we go back to our esteemed guest, William Federer, to discuss the significance of Luther's translation, which led to the King James Version.
4: We were talking about Martin.

0: Martin Luther and his translation of the German Bible from Latin into the German language for the common people. Can you enlighten how that, what impact that had on the common people of Germany of that day, who the Bible was foreign to them because they couldn't read Latin and there were very few Bibles available. So what happened to the average German when they had a Bible in their language?
1: Well, prior to 1454, there was no printing press. Gutenberg invented the metal movable type printing press, and this was just at the time Martin Luther was getting started with the Reformation. And so his writings ended up spreading and ultimately impacted the rest of Europe. And so when he translated the Bible into German, his dialect became the official German dialect. And this inspired other people across Europe. But then you have William Tyndale. And William Tyndale is a priest, and he translates the Bible into English, and he is persecuted. So he flees to Germany. He actually meets with Martin Luther.
0: Right, yes.
1: And he's smuggling Bibles back into England by packing them under bales of hay, barrels, and hiding them in the bottom of the barrels. And the particular archbishop would round them up and burn them. And one interesting story was there was a first edition, and Tyndale ran out of money. And he wanted to do some more, print some more, but he didn't have enough money. Well, the archbishop that bought them all, the money found its way back to Tyndale there in Germany. And so he's like, oh, I got some more money. I can print more Bibles. Well, where'd the money come from? The very archbishop that's against you. Yeah. And so he prints more of them, brings them into Europe. But something unexpected happened. People actually began to read it now that it's in their language. And they decided they wanted to purify the Church of England. And so they were nicknamed the Puritans. Well, the king did not think he needed any purifying, so he persecuted this group. Also in England, you had John Knox, and he was there in Scotland. And you had the situation where England became Anglican, but Spanish Catholic Spain wanted it back. They were working with Catholic Irish to try to invade. The English fought back, and the Spanish left, and the English ended up enslaving a half million Irish and killing another half million, selling them into slavery. More Irish were sold into slavery in the 1600s than Africans.
0: Wow.
1: And but then you had Queen Mary of the Scots. Mm-hmm. Anyway, she's in Scotland. But she's over in France. She was actually engaged to the king of France, but then he dies, and so then she ends up coming back, and so she's Catholic. And then you have John Knox there is preaching and ends up bringing the Presbyterian
0: yes.
1: Protestant movement. And it's interesting how that made a great impact, because a whole lot of the Puritans and the Presbyterian movement was more of, let's have presbyters or elders versus the king.
0: Right.
1: And so you begin to have a little bit of this decentralized versus centralized control of the church. Of course, King James didn't like that. He wanted to have, you know, concentrated power. And so Scotland was Presbyterian, and the Irish were Catholic. After they sold a whole bunch of the Irish into slavery, they took a whole bunch of the Scottish Presbyterians and transplanted them into Northern Ireland. And they call them Scots-Irish. And so they were Protestants in Northern Ireland that were transplanted there to try to change the demographics. And they were there for a while, and then when they had crops fail and whatever, a whole bunch of these Scots, Irish, Presbyterians came to America. And two-thirds of the founders of America were somehow related to the Scots, Irish, Presbyterians.
0: They populated parts of Georgia, North Carolina, Virginia. The Appalachians, which is now West Virginia, is heavily traced back to the Scots, Irish. And that whole thing. Of course, you know, John Knox brought to that part of Europe a style of preaching that was unheard of, and that was open-air preaching. Mm-hmm. And just whenever I can get a crowd. If you won't let me preach in church, I'm just going to go preach until I get a crowd. And he began to stir up the masses and brought this curiosity of what does the Bible.

0: Bible say? And it's almost like everything the powers to be did to squash the Bible all of a sudden created this insatiable desire for the common man. Well, what are they so afraid of? What is it in this book that I'm not supposed to know? And of course, we now look back on it. We know that they found that so much of what they were taught did not conform to Scripture.
1: Well, and when the founders came to America, I mentioned it before, but I read through every charter of every colony. Every colony was started by a different Christian denomination. Virginia was Anglican, Massachusetts was Puritan, Rhode Island was Baptist. And as they came across, Catholics were only allowed in three colonies. They thought that if you were a devout Catholic, your allegiance was to Rome. And so how can your allegiance be to Rome and to America? And so you would have even presidents like John Quincy Adams says that Catholicism and republicanism are incompatible. It was not until there was a bishop from Georgia named John England, and he actually preached in the Capitol. They had church services in the Capitol from 1800 all the way to 1868. Largest Protestant church in America met in the U.S. Capitol Rotunda.
0: Wow.
1: And I mean, in the Capitol Old House Chamber. And until John Thomas Jefferson went to church in the Capitol and would hear the first lady preacher, the first African preacher, and the first Catholic preacher. So he's John England. And he gave a speech. He says, even if the Pope told me, he says, I would not tell my people how to vote, you know, and that he didn't think that the fear was that the Pope would tell them how to run America. And, mm-hmm. and he says, no, well, that's not the case. We're not going to do that. And he was an instrumental person in allowing the country to realize, wait a second, maybe we're not at loggerheads. Maybe in America something new is happening. And again, it was this idea that you have your individual relationship with God that translated into politics, where you have an individual vote and that you are the king. So the people in America are the king and the politicians are the servants. That is a Bible concept that goes back to the Protestant movement, where they didn't have this intermediary, but it also goes back to ancient Israel and that during their first 400 years when they were a republic. And it's this idea that there was no king in Israel those first 400 years, nobody to butter up next to. And the priest's job was to simply educate the people, to teach them the law and to teach them to read the law. It wasn't this idea that the people couldn't pray to God directly. No, everybody was directly accountable to God. And you saw how here they are bringing their offerings and Eli's sons are sticking their stick in the pot saying, we want to take this. And the people are like, wait, you're not supposed to do that. So the people realize, hey, I'm accountable to God to give my offering and you're still, there wasn't any, you know, body going around saying, you got to cook it this way. No, they all knew.
0: That it was laid out for them.
1: It was an individual relationship.
0: Yeah.
1: And so our founders drew heavily, and I read through every state constitution. 9 of the original state constitutions required you to be a Protestant Christian to hold state office. New Hampshire, you had to be a Protestant up until 1877 to hold state office. Massachusetts, John Adams wrote that constitution in 1780, and it had a phrase in there that the state would have taxes to support Protestant teachers of piety and religion. They realized without a king to enforce with fear, the people needed virtue. So we need people going around teaching Christian virtue. But it said Protestant. You read North Carolina's original 1776 Constitution said, every office holder, no man who denies the being without the truth of the Protestant religion shall hold any office in the state. 1835, they changed it to Christian religion. And then in 1868, they said all you had to do was believe in God. South Carolina's original state constitution said that the Christian Protestant religion is hereby deemed the established religion of the state. I mean, how much more clear could you be? It's deemed the established religion of the state. And so their big fear was they didn't want the federal government to set up one national denomination. But it was, the country was predominantly Protestant, and it goes back to the Protestant Reformation, goes back to Martin Luther, goes back to him translating the Bible. The people had it in their own language, and so they could have their idea that they don't need a king to go through, they could go directly to God. And that is how you have people like Sam Adams. And he says, the era of political Protestantism has begun. And Patrick Henry and these different ones. Edmund Burke was a leader in England during the Revolutionary War, and he actually favored the American colonies.
0: Exactly. He opposed the king on Parliament floor, on the floor of Parliament.
1: Yeah, they called them Whigs, and that was the term for those that were against the royal party. And so Edmund Burke says that all Protestantism is a sort of dissent. But what is in our northern colonies is the Protestantism of the Protestant Church. It is the refinement of dissension. I mean, they're like the ultimate people, that they don't want anybody to tell them what to do. And it's this idea that we're individually accountable to God. We have this personal liberty, but it's a personal responsibility. We'll take the responsibility, but we want that liberty.
0: And all of that that we have, it's made this country great, is all traced back to the Reformation. So if there hadn't been, and we don't know the answer, but we see, the point I'm making is the hand of God in providence working, first of all, in Europe. It's the Dark Ages. The people are without the Word of God. You've got a one-state church. And then God raises up a man, just as he would raise up a Moses and say, let my people go. In essence, when Martin Luther nailed the 95 Theses on the door of Wittenberg, Germany, that was he was the Moses of that century, of that time. In fact, saying, let my people go. Let the just live by faith. And then it's like that little trickle starts trickling down, and one other person picks it up. Then another one picks it up, and then it takes here, and then it's in this country, and then before you know it, you've got a spread of Christianity that eventually makes its way across the Atlantic, and it breeds the greatest nation that's ever been known. And all of it because of God. And And we see in our educational system today this systematic working of eradicating this from the consciousness of our citizens to make us think like we just happened to appear, and that our founding fathers had no concept of God and religion didn't play any part in it, when religion, to use that terminology, had everything to do with it.
1: It did, and I love your progression, because if originally it was one religion for all of Europe, it was Catholic. Then it switched to one denomination per country.
0: Mm-hmm.
1: And so we're now going from one, and then it was one denomination per colony in America. But because of a 3,000-mile ocean, and because you had port cities of Boston, New York, and Philadelphia, you had lots of immigrants coming to these places, and they couldn't spread out fast enough, and they began to stay. And the ultimate person was William Penn, Pennsylvania. He was a Quaker. His dad was the admiral that defeated the Dutch Navy, and that's when New Amsterdam turned into New York. His dad was the British admiral that captured Jamaica from the Spanish. His dad was a big deal. And the son comes in and says, you know, I want to buy a little strip of land on West Jersey to move Quakers over there. And King Charles, for whatever reason, decides, you know what, I'm not just going to give you West Jersey, I'm going to give you 45,000 square miles and make you the largest non-royalty landowner in the world. Why? Well, maybe he thought he'll get all the Quakers out of England. But nevertheless, William Penn gets this land as his personal property. He could have lived like a king, but instead he opens up a holy experiment to see if different persecuted Christians of different denominations could come and live in the same geographic area. What a novel idea. And so Quakers, Methodists, and, you know, Presbyterians, and Baptists, and Mennonites, and everybody's moving into Philadelphia, and they're all learning to live together as Christians. And so that's why the other colonies felt comfortable coming to Philadelphia for the Continental Congress to write the Declaration, to write the Constitution, had the first capital there, because it was this holy experiment of, hey, Christians can live together. It was an American experiment. It was not Christianity in Europe that tried this.
0: Right.
1: So we went from one denomination for all of Europe, and then denominations for the different countries in Europe, then different denominations for the colonies, and then some of the colonies, like Pennsylvania, saying, let's see if we can have Christians living together. And then it eventually came down to each person is accountable to God for their own actions, and it turned into our form of government, where we don't have a king.
0: Well, you know, we've come down to the end of this segment, but let me give you, close it out. When we use the word progression, let me give you a great biblical progression. We see, first of all, at the beginning, that God demanded a sacrifice for a person, Cain and Abel. Every person had to offer up sacrifice. And then when God raised up Moses, it became a sacrifice for a house. When I see the blood, I'll pass over you. Then when Israel became a nation, it became a sacrifice for one nation, the great day of atonement, when the high priest would go up and offer a sacrifice for the sins of the nation. And then when Jesus died on the cross, it was a sacrifice for the whole world. Progression. That's what light does. It brings progression.
1: I love it.
0: Thank you for joining us, William, and we appreciate it so much. You're my favorite historian. I want you to know that now. And everybody knows that I love history. So when I get a chance to sit under a master, I love it. And thank you so much for being with us on Preachers, Patriots, and Providence.
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4: Raising the dead, calming the storm, healing the sick. Miracles performed by Jesus Christ were marveled at by multitudes. Unfortunately, most in the masses follow Jesus for what he could do rather than who he was. But aside from seeing the power of God in action, which must have been wonderful to witness, what was the purpose of Christ's miracles? In this compelling book, The Miracles of the Lord Jesus Christ, evangelist Jimmy Swaggart covers many miracles from the life of Jesus. The cleansing of the leper, the calming of the storm, the healing of the woman with the issue of blood, and many, many more. 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
6: Many reformers carried the torch during the course of the Reformation, but no one attained such prominence as Martin Luther. His writings changed the course of Christianity throughout the world. Luther's action sparked a Reformation, fracturing the fabric of the Roman Catholic Church into a new branch of Christianity. His central teachings that the Word of God is the only source of spiritual authority and that salvation is reached through faith and faith alone. Finally, it was the translation of the Bible into the language of his people that radically changed the relationship between preachers and their parishioners. History reminds us that this movement came with a heavy cost. Thousands gave their own lives for this cause, but because these reformers were bold enough to act upon their convictions, the unrelenting struggle they faced allowed for the progression of freedom and liberty for anyone who chooses to accept it. That freedom is the Word of God.
0: The Reformation today stands as a testament to God's grace and the willingness for man to seek a greater understanding through his scriptures. The Reformation is also a constant reminder that no earthly authority can overthrow the divine power of God's word. Romans 13:1 says, "Let every soul be subject unto the higher powers, for there is no power but of God. The powers that be are ordained of God." Martin Luther was a fundamental force of nature, embodied in spiritual truth, offering a simple yet paramount vision for salvation, which resonated with so many people. He was quick, he was witty, he was irrepressible, right up until the very end. The courage and willingness of this man to risk death for his beliefs makes Luther, without a doubt, one of the greatest emancipators in human history. Look, Martin Luther wasn't

perfect. None of us are. Luther would even grow to regret some of the ill consequences of the movement he inspired. The sweeping changes that occurred were highly resisted, and religious wars broke out in high numbers as kings and princes began moving away from the authority of the Catholic Church. Actually, the 30 Years' War, for example, was one of the most destructive conflicts in European history, as Catholics and Protestants battled for power and territory. Nearly 40% of Germany's population were slaughtered, and more than 100 years passed before there was any hint of reconciliation between these two institutions. Furthermore, Martin Luther's rhetoric was often anti-Semitic. Statements that we would denounce today. Actually, he denounced the Jewish people and urged for their harsh persecution. He would say, and we condemn this saying, "Be on your guard against the Jews, knowing that wherever they have their synagogue, nothing is found but a den of devils in which sheer self-glory, conceit, lies, blasphemy, and defaming of God are practiced." As I said, we condemn that statement. But still, if not for Luther's convictions, the Reformation never would have changed the spiritual and political landscape of the world. His actions transitioned Christianity from a religion with one omnipotent power, the Catholic Church, to a spiritual movement encompassing a myriad of new beliefs, evolving into Protestant denominations. Though some are based on differing scriptural interpretations, the common thread that unifies them all is the gospel of Jesus Christ and faith in his finished work and the freedom that it bears. I would like to thank Mr. Federer for coming and shedding some light on Martin Luther and the Reformation. And thank you for joining us today on Preachers, Patriots, and Providence. I hope you'll join us next week as we continue our journey to the shores of the newly discovered wild land of America and witness how God will lay the foundation for his city on a hill.

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Tara, I'm going to ask you to sing that last verse one more time. How many of us have ever been hurt in life? Come on, raise your hand. How many of us have ever gone through life where we've had a struggle and we didn't know where to go or what to do? Well, guess what? I know where to go, and we know who to go to. I'm going to ask you to stand tonight, and I want you just to pick it up with that last verse. Just lift your hands tonight and just begin to thank Him that you know the one that you can go to during your time of need. One more time, please, Tara.

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1: Jeremiah chapter 29, beginning in verse 10. Jeremiah the prophet would write, "For thus says the Lord, that after 70 years be accomplished at Babylon, I will visit you and perform my good word towards you in causing you to return to this place. For I know the thoughts that I think towards you, saith the Lord, thoughts of peace and not of evil, to give you an expected end. Then shall you call upon me, and you shall go and pray unto me, and I will hearken unto you. And you shall seek me and find me when you shall search for me with all your heart." That's what I want to touch on tonight. Verse 13. There's a promise in these words that if every one of us would grab a hold of tonight, I promise you it will be a life-changing experience. Because the Word of God tells us that if we seek Him with our whole heart, we will find Him. Glory to God. What a statement. I want to say it one more time. If you seek Him with all of your heart, with all of your soul, with all of your being, you will find Him. Glory to God. And I want to use for a subject, just teaching a few moments tonight, and I won't hold you long, pursuing God. Tonight is a challenge for all of us. A challenge that I want to make to you in the form of a question. Are you pursuing Him with all of your heart? Let's pray. Heavenly Father, we come before you tonight in the name of Jesus, and we're so thankful and grateful that we have the opportunity to be in your presence with one another. I pray that you would help us to teach your word, anoint us to hear what you would have us to say. We ask it all in Jesus' name. Amen. A couple of weeks ago, a couple of Sunday nights ago, Brother David Borg was behind this pulpit, and he mentioned something about seasons. He talked a little bit about seasons, and listen, I'll be honest with you. I love it when I hear people talk about this is your season. This is your season. But I believe that there is a question that we've got to ask ourselves. What season are we in? Because we're not going to experience blessings, the season of blessings, all of our life. When we look through Scripture, we will not find where God's people experienced seasons of blessings 24 hours a day, 7 days a week, 365 days a year for their whole life. But you will find seasons where God's people were struggling. They were alone. They were rebellious. And this is where we find the people of God in this particular moment in time. You see, Jeremiah was writing to the people of Judah. They had been carried away into Babylonian captivity. They were living in a land that was not their own. They were separated from Jerusalem, separated from the temple, and they were experiencing the consequences of years of

rebellion and spiritual decline. And what made it worse was while they were in captivity in Babylon, false prophets would begin to tell them that which they wanted to hear. Don't worry, all of this won't last that long at all. They would tell God's people that God will bring us out quickly. And yet, I want them to put verse 10 back on the screen for a moment. As they were telling God's people, God's going to get us out quickly. Don't worry about everything. We're going to get out of here. Listen to what God said. For thus saith the Lord, that after 70 years, false prophets are going to tell you that, hey, this is not going to take forever. And yet sometimes God may be telling you this is going to take a while. In fact, he goes to the point by saying, you know what? You need to go ahead and marry, build houses, live your life, because you're going to be here for 70 long years. I promise you, no one wants to hear that word. I don't want to hear that word. But there's something that I want to say regarding that. And we're going to get into it a little bit, and I may mention it a little bit later on. But I want to ask us this question tonight. If we're in that season where we are in a spiritual Babylon, are we allowing God to do a work within us during that time? But yet, even in the midst of a difficult season, 70 years, 70 years, you're talking about a word that was given by God where some people that received that word would never see Jerusalem again. They would die in Babylon. And yet God says, 70, just go ahead and get yourself comfortable. 70 years, this is how long you're going to be here for. But in the middle of all that, God would give a promise. Verse 11, I want them to put verse 11 on the screen. I want you to think about this word. That even in the season of being in Babylonian captivity, God says, for I know the thoughts that I think towards you. The thoughts of peace and not of evil. To give you an expected end. He told them that if they would call upon him and pray unto him, that's verse 11 and 12, that he would hearken unto them. And then we get to verse 13, which is the impetus of our text, that if you seek me with your whole heart, even in the midst of Babylonian captivity, if you seek me, even in the midst of a dry season, if you seek me, even in the midst of failure, if you seek me with all of your heart, then you will find me. Think about that for a moment. The people wanted to get out of Babylon. But yet God wanted to get the Babylon out of them. Ooh. Some of us, we want God to deliver us from our present condition. We want him to deliver us from this world, but maybe God is trying to get the world out of us. The reason that we are in this condition maybe is because God is trying to do a work within us to try to get the world out of us, not for the world to get into us. And there's something that I truly believe that every Christian needs to understand. Sometimes we become so focused on what we want God to do for us that we miss what God wants to do in us. Do you get that tonight? Guess what? I'm guilty of that. I have been guilty of that. Through this season that I've been in the last several years, I have asked that, and I've asked that question. I prayed that prayer. Lord, get me out of this circumstance. Get me out of this situation.
But yet God was trying to do something within me that I could not see. It took me a while

time soon. God is not leading me out of that circumstance anytime soon, and that whatever it is, that Babylonian experience, spiritually speaking. So instead of saying, Lord, why aren't you doing this, or asking, why aren't you delivering me? We have to ask ourselves this question, Lord, what are you trying to do in me? What are you trying to accomplish within me that you've allowed me to stay here in this moment? What if God is using the very season that you're in to create a hunger for Him within you? Have you ever asked that question? Notice what God is saying in verse 13. He's not saying, you shall seek my blessing. He didn't say, you shall seek my provision. He didn't say, you shall seek your deliverance. He's telling the people of God in Babylonian captivity, you seek me. He's telling the church today, he's telling us today at this moment at Family Worship Center, don't seek him for his blessings. Don't seek him for what he can do for us. We are to seek him for who he is and for what he's done and what he's accomplished at Calvary's cross. We are to seek him and him alone. We're not here just to seek God's blessings or his favor or his hands. And I believe that. But I also believe that our main priority as the people of God is to seek God's face. To pursue him. That's the heart of this passage. That God himself is the object of our pursuit, not his blessings. Not our deliverance. And I believe that the church by and large, and I'll even say our church, Family Worship Center, and Sun Life Broadcasting, we need to be reminded of that. Because there is a difference between being familiar with God and knowing God. There may be some in here tonight. There may be some that show up on a Sunday morning that they're familiar with God. They know the lingo. They know when to raise their hands. They know when to say amen. They know when to clap. They know when to shout. They know when to dance. They know all those things, but they don't know him. God is not calling us to do all those things. He's calling us to know him, to pursue him. Far too many Christians are familiar with God, but they're not pursuing God. Christianity is knowing Christ and spending the rest of our lives pursuing a deeper relationship with him. And from this passage, we learn three truths that we want to deal with tonight. And I believe that these three truths, if we grab a hold of them, that they'll guide us for the rest of our walk with him. And number one, God calls us to seek him wholeheartedly. Number two, wholehearted pursuit leads to real encounter, a real encounter with God. And third, the reward of pursuit is total transformation. So let's look at that first point together tonight. God calls us to seek him wholeheartedly. Wholehearted pursuit begins with an undivided heart. God says to his people, seek me with all of your heart. You see, Judah's problem was a divided heart. They were divided. They claimed allegiance to God while repeatedly turning toward idols, human strength, and other sources of security. And their exile was not meaningless suffering. In this specific historical context, it was God's discipline upon his people. But that discipline had a redemptive purpose. But I want to just take us from then
And I want

want us to talk about us now. Because the same issues that plagued the people of God then are the same issues that are plaguing the people of God now, a divided heart.

God is not asking for more activity. He's not asking for more activity, church. He's asking for an undivided heart. He's not asking us to do more. He's asking us to seek Him more. He's not asking us to just go ahead and do all these different things, which I believe that they're good things to do, but that should never be our priority. Our priority as the body of Christ should never be what we do. Our priority should always be, Lord, I'm seeking after You. That should be our heart's desire. And there is a difference, church, between knowing about God and pursuing God. Tonight, do you know Him? Or do you just know about Him? And I guess the better question should be asked, are you okay with just knowing about Him? Are you satisfied with just dipping one little toe in the water and saying, I know about God? We talked about it on Sunday morning. We talked a little bit about the fact that so many within the body of Christ, they know all what they need to do, and they're satisfied with just dipping their toe in the water, so to speak, and saying, that's all I need. I'm satisfied with that. But you see, God is telling us, I don't want you to be satisfied with one toe in the water. I don't want you to be satisfied with one foot in the water. I don't want you to be satisfied with the water coming up to your knees. And I don't want you to be satisfied with the water coming up to your loins. I don't want you to be satisfied until you're swimming in the waters. And that's how we ought to be as a body of Christ. That our main pursuit is not just knowing about Him and doing things that might look like we know Him, but do we really know Him? Is our heart undividedly pursuing the things of God? I know that we talk a lot about the remnant. And in our minds, we think that a remnant, it is small. It's smaller than the majority, of course. But I want you to think about it in this perspective. They say that there's, 8 billion people in the world today. 8 billion people in the world. They say that there's, 2 billion people that claim to be Christian. But out of that 2 billion people, let's say it may be only 20 million that really know Him. You say that's a remnant? 20 million people is a lot of people. But guess what? How many of those 2 billion, 1 billion, whatever it is, how many of them are truly seeking after God? Or how many of them are satisfied and say, well, I go to church once a month. I go to church once every 6 weeks. I'm fine just showing up on a Sunday morning and sitting in the chair and not participating. There's such a marked difference between knowing about God and actually knowing Him. True hope is always grounded in the revealed Word of God. And we don't pursue God by chasing after feelings or experiences or whatever messages that make us comfortable in life. We don't pursue an experience. We pursue Christ. How many that I hear it quite often in the church. Well, what an experience we had. Great, I'm glad. But do you know Him? We can have all the experiences. We can have all the feelings. But do we know Him? Because I can promise you that if we know Him, the experience will not always be on the mountaintop. There's going to be some valleys of the shadow of death. But once again, I want to repeat what God spoke, that even in the midst of your valley, if you seek Him, you will find Him. Hallelujah. We don't pursue an experience, and we don't build our faith upon what we feel.
We build our faith upon the word of God and what he has said. And if he said, no matter what, where you are in life, no matter what station you may be in life, if you seek me, you will find me. That's a promise that we can hold on to tonight. There's a danger that comes with familiarity. As I mentioned, we know the songs, we know the scriptures, we know the lingo, the language of the church. We know when to stand, when to pray, when to believe, what to believe, and still lose the hunger to pursue God personally. The issue isn't whether you know about him, but it's, are you pursuing him? Wholehearted pursuit makes Christ the priority of our life. Notice that God takes the initiative in this chapter. He speaks first. He promises first. He reveals his plan first. And then he says, then shall you call upon me, and you shall go and pray unto me, and I will hearken, and I will hear you. God's sovereignty does not eliminate our responsibility. God had already promised restoration, and yet his people were still commanded to seek him and to pray. The promise of God did not eliminate pursuit. It invited pursuit. Wholehearted pursuit is therefore not an attempt to convince a reluctant God to come near to us. It is our response to a God who has already invited us to come near unto him. And God isn't asking us to pursue him because he wants to remain distant from us. I was watching television the other day, and I think everyone in this building has done this to somebody. If you haven't, you ought to try it. You're in your car, and you go to pick somebody up, and you tell them to come on. And as they go to open the door, you push your foot on the gas a little bit, and you move up a little bit. And they go back to try to open the door again, and you push the gas, whoop, move up again. And you keep doing that, and you can see the frustrated look on that person's face. Come on! Have you ever done that? Oh, yeah, I see some. Yeah, I've done. Some of you haven't? Oh, yeah. Denny, you've done that a couple times, haven't you? More than once. It's fun, isn't it? Maybe not for the other person. God doesn't, he's not telling us to pursue him. And then as we draw close, he goes, whoop, oh, nope. Come on. You come a little bit close. Oh, nope, nope, you can't get me now. He's not telling, he doesn't do that. He's not inviting us to pursue him so he can play a game with us. This is not spiritual hide and seek here. But he's inviting us to pursue him because he wants us to find him. He wants us to find him. But we've got to seek him with our whole heart. Number two, wholehearted pursuit leads to real encounter. If you seek him, you will find him. There are two sides of this passage, our pursuit and his promise. Our responsibility is to seek him wholeheartedly, and his promise is, you will find me. He's not trying to frustrate the sincere seeker, but his invitation reveals his desire to be found. Jesus even echoes this. Matthew chapter 7, verse 7, where he says, seek and you shall find me. That's what God's promise. That's his promise to us when we pursue him with our whole heart, that we will find him. But here's something that's positive. Even in the midst of Babylon, we can encounter God before our circumstances change. Boy, that's powerful. That's powerful, church. You can encounter God before your circumstances change.

My Lord, that's good. So many of us, we wait for circumstances to change when God is saying, let me change you in the middle of your circumstances. Glory to God. Hallelujah. He wants to change us. Judah wanted to return to Jerusalem, but their return was years and decades away. And yet God still spoke. If you seek me, you'll find me. They didn't have to wait to get back to Jerusalem. And you don't have to wait to get out of your Babylonian experience either. You don't have to wait for full deliverance. Let me tell you something. There's so many people that say, I'll get right with God when I quit doing this. You don't have to do that. You don't have to wait to just get right with God until you can fix this or finish that or get a hold of this or what have you. You can seek him where you are. You can seek him in the middle of your Babylonian captivity. You can seek him in the middle of your wilderness. You can seek him in the middle of a divorce. You can seek him in the middle of cancer. You can seek him in the middle of bad sales. You can seek him in the middle of your problems. You can seek him and you can find him in the middle of your circumstance. You don't have to wait to get out of your circumstance to seek him. You can seek him now. You don't have to, my Lord, I feel that tonight. I feel like somebody needs to hear this. You don't have to wait any longer. You don't have to wait any longer. You don't have to wait till circumstances change. God can change you in the middle of your circumstances. You don't have to wait to seek him. You don't have to wait to find him. You can seek him and find him right now. You don't have to wait till you get off of drugs. You don't have to wait to kick alcohol to seek him. You don't have to wait to give up nicotine to seek him. You don't have to wait till circumstances change regarding your financial aspect. You can seek him right now, and God can change you no matter where you are. He's inviting you to do so. He's telling you to do so. He's telling all of us in here tonight, if you seek me with all of your heart, you will find me. Even in Babylon, you'll find him. Even in the wilderness, you'll find him. Even when you're down and you feel like you're out, you will find him. Even in the season of dryness, you can find him. In the season of dryness, you can find that well of living waters in the midst of all of that. Glory to God. Praise God. Thank you, Jesus. Come on, just lift your hands and just thank him. Just begin to worship him. Just begin to praise him. You don't have to wait. You can seek him right now. You don't have to wait till things change. Things are changing right now within you. Things are changing within your life right now. If you just seek him, if you seek him, you'll find him. If you seek him, you'll find him. He's wanting us to pursue him, church. He's wanting us to draw closer. He's wanting us to get on into the presence of God. He's not wanting us to continue to be on the outside looking in. He wants us to enter into his presence. He wants us to enter into his presence. He wants us to pursue him. Not with a divided heart, but with our whole heart. With every fiber of our being. We don't sing the song, Draw Me, just because it's a beautiful song. That should be the prayer of every believer. Lord, draw me and I'll run to you. Draw me and I'll run to you. Draw me and I'll run to you. I'm tired of being back here. I'm tired of being on the back 40. I want to be right close to you. I want to be right near you. I want to pursue you no matter what my circumstances are. No matter what my circumstances are, if I'm on top of the mountain or I'm in the middle of the valley, he's still saying, seek me and you will find me. Seek me. Seek me. Pursue him.
He wants us to pursue Him. And guess what? You don't have to wait till you're 75 to do it. You can do it as a kid. You can do it as a teenager. You can do it as a young adult or an adult. Doesn't matter your age, your race, ethnicity, socioeconomic background. None of that matters. All that matters is that your heart is set on the things of God. Pursuing Him leads to a real encounter with God. Sometimes God changes the situation, but sometimes God changes us in the situation. But either place, we can know Him. In either circumstance, we can know Him. And that encounter with Him will always lead to change. What will it change in us? It'll change our desires. Because when you've truly encountered the presence of God, the things that once completed or competed for your heart begin to lose its grip. And Christ becomes increasingly more precious by the day. It changes our character. An encounter with His holiness exposes what needs to be surrendered and begins shaping us into the person He has called us to be. And it changes our direction. One encounter with God can redirect the course of our life. One encounter with God can change our world. You know, I was telling Richard and Jeff earlier in the back, and I shared this before, but it's such a beautiful testimony. It's hilarious, but it's beautiful. Whenever Mike McMullen and I were doing the Share-a-thon, this was when we first started. It had to have been 15 years ago, and we were doing the late night shift. He was reading and I was reading. And you know, there are times that as we're reading our slips and reading the requests, that the moment that you're in the middle of reading it, and Robin knows this because he and I, we've had these moments too, where you're in the middle of reading and then the moment that you realize I should not be reading this, but it's too late, that I gotta just go ahead and finish it. This was one of those moments. California. This happened in the 80s. I believe her name was Ernestine. She said in the comments section, in the testimony section, she said, I was on my way to kill my husband. Old Roscoe did not stand a chance. I'm not sure what he did, but whatever he did, that little boy was a scoundrel. And she said, I had two guns loaded and ready to aim and fire. And she said, I was walking into the bedroom or walking into the den, wherever it was, and she said, I was about to say something and point those guns to my husband and pull the trigger when I heard a voice on the television say, put the guns down. She stopped in her tracks and looked at the TV, and there's Papaw. And he's pointing that finger and said, I said, put the guns, plural, down. And she did. And he said, God can change your life. It doesn't matter what shape you're in right now. He can enter into your badness and turn it into His goodness. And she said, I laid the guns down. I laid down and I got saved. My husband got saved. And our whole life and our whole world was changed. You don't have to wait. What a testimony. How many testimonies have we heard through the years of how God can change the course of a life if we just surrender? He can redirect the course of our life with one encounter. He can clarify our calling with one encounter. He can change our priorities with one encounter, or He can lead us somewhere that we had never expected to go. Sometimes that means trusting God when we don't fully understand what He's doing. But God doesn't want us to give us an encounter that becomes another memory. He wants that encounter to produce a transformation, which leads us to our final point.
The reward of pursuit is transformation. The greatest transformation is a renewed relationship with God. The reward of seeking isn't simply finding God in a moment. It is being transformed through an ongoing relationship with Him. Israel's immediate desire was restoration from exile, but their deepest need was something greater. They needed Him. Likewise, tonight, our greatest need, our immediate desire, is not a removal from wherever we are. It's Him. It's Him. How many people today have lost intimacy with God long before God had brought them out of whatever situation or circumstances they were in? Because God really doesn't want us to return to a geographical location. He wants to restore our relationship with Him. And there is a deeper meaning of restoration, from distance to intimacy, from self-reliance to dependence, from divided affection to wholehearted devotion, from merely knowing about Him to knowing Him on a personal, intimate level. Transformation is what God produces through continued pursuit. We talked about an encounter a moment ago. Encounters can change a moment, but pursuing God can change a person. Pursuing God can change your life. And God doesn't want us just to have an encounter with Him that we will remember. He wants us to encounter, He wants that encounter to become a constant pursuit after Him. And last but not least, singers, musicians, make your way back. Wholehearted pursuit should produce a different person. Transformation. Transformation means you're no longer the same. Transformation means you've been changed for the better. Transformation means you don't do the things that you used to do. You've been completely transformed. What you used to do, you no longer do. What you used to act like, you no longer act like. Because if we continuously pursue the things of God with our whole hearts, not a divided heart, but an undivided heart, then there would be evidently, or there would eventually be evidence that we have been with Him. How? Our prayer life would deepen. Our worship would become more authentic. Our desires will change. But our character would more and more reflect Jesus Christ. The goal tonight isn't to say we had an encounter with God. But that when we encountered Him, He changed my life. He changed my direction. He changed who I am. And I'm no longer the person that I used to be. Brian, go ahead and play softly, please. That song, Draw Me, please. The question is simple. Are you pursuing Him with your whole heart? Is there still a hunger within you to know Him more? There may be a few of you in here that you're waiting for your season to change before you pursue Him. You're waiting for a battle to end before you pursue Him. You're waiting for a prayer to be answered before you pursue Him. You're waiting for circumstances to improve before you pursue Him. But God is saying, even if it doesn't, will you still seek Me? Because if you seek Me with your whole heart, you will find Me. Even if circumstances don't change, you can still find Him. Even if you're still in the midst of the battle, you can still find Him. You can find Him in the waiting. You can find Him in the uncertainty. You can find Him in the difficulty. You can find Him because He has promised us that if we seek Him with all of our hearts, we will
find him. I want you to stand tonight. I know it's Wednesday night, and I know many of you are waiting to get home because you've got kids to feed and yourself to feed and people to take care of and work in the morning. I get that. But just for a few moments, I'm going to challenge you tonight. Do you want to pursue him? Do you want to know him? As they sing this chorus, this song, Draw Me. If that's you tonight and say, Lord, I want to pursue you. No matter what circumstances I'm in, no matter what's going on in my life, no matter if I got laid off from my job or not, no matter what's going on, if I'm in the middle of the most horrifying pain that I've ever been in my life, if you want to pursue him, step out of your seat tonight and I want you to come down to this front and I want you to say, Lord, I'm pursuing you. I don't care what's going on in my life. I want to pursue you. I don't care what's going on right now in the world. I want to pursue you. It doesn't matter what's going on. My circumstances are not right, but I'm still searching and seeking after you. Go ahead, sing it now.

0: In the name of Jesus, we as your people, we need you. Lord, we need you. We don't need another encounter. We need you. We don't need just another experience. We need you. We don't need a happy feeling. We just need you. You have promised us that if we seek you with our whole heart, that we will find you. And Lord, I believe that challenge and that promise is for us, just as it was for your people. That Lord, we're seeking you tonight. We're seeking you. We're not seeking just your hand or your blessings. We're seeking you. We seek your face. We seek your will. We want your will, and we want you. We pursue after you. And God, I believe that your word and that promise, that it is still the same, that if we seek you, we will find you, even in the midst of our circumstances. Even in the midst of our negative situations, we will find you. And you will lead us out in your timing. Lord, we seek after you. We pursue you. God, I believe that your blessings will be upon your people as we leave here tonight. Protect your people. Watch over your people as they travel home and travel back to work in the morning. Be with every one of us tonight. And may these words resonate deep down in our spirits. And Lord, I pray that this challenge would be met here with all of us, that we will begin to pursue you. And we ask it all in Jesus' name. Amen and amen.
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4: 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The first is by Robin Hurd, entitled When I Lay My Isaac Down. Then Brian Haney, I Found the Lily in My Valley. Kim Coleman, This Could Be

0: the day, and finally, Yahweh, all of the Family Worship Center Resurrection Singers. 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

Joseph was the only and is the only one in the Bible that there is no sin recorded against him. Now think of that. Not one transgression recorded against him. But yet we know that all have sinned and come short of the glory of God. He was one of the greatest types of Christ found in the entirety of the Old Testament. His brother sold him into Egypt as a slave. How that he overcame this, it was only God who could help him do so. And God blessed him when he got into Egypt, but Potiphar's wife, who was one of the most beautiful women in Egypt, was so sweet. They said she was a woman of great virtue. The Jewish Targums tell us. But Joseph was so handsome that she was smitten when she saw him. She actually invited all of the, whoever she laid the claim to being the most beautiful women in Egypt, to see Joseph. And they thought, this is an angel. But the admiration turned to anger whenever he repelled her advances and he was put in prison. If you had asked him, Joseph,

Why would the Lord have allowed you to be put in this place? I think he would have dismissed that question and would have said, well, I know my Lord.

Now I'm going to sing this one more time because I believe the Lord has told me to do so. There are some of you watching the television right now. You don't know which way to go. You don't know which way to turn. You don't know what to do. The Holy Spirit is sending this little chorus your way today, telling you he's going to lead you out of this Egypt land. Glory to God. He's going to do it if you'll believe it. Put a smile on your face. Look up. Don't look down. Look up. Glory to God. He's going to lead you out.

for the future.

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2: 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But first, let's worship the Lord together with music from one of our annual family camp services.

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1: So Mark chapter 16, if you're there, we'll begin reading in verse 1. It says, "And when the Sabbath was passed, Mary Magdalene and Mary, the mother of James and Salome, had bought sweet spices that they might come and anoint him. And very early in the morning, the first day of the week, they came unto the sepulcher at the rising of the sun. And they said among themselves, Who shall roll us away the stone from the door of the sepulcher? And when they looked, they saw that the stone was rolled away, for it was very great. And entering into the sepulcher, they saw a young man sitting on the right side, clothed and in a long white garment. And they were affrighted. And he said unto them, Be not afraid. You seek Jesus of Nazareth, which was crucified. He is risen. He is not here." Typically, that's a place where most believers shout, dance, run, because Jesus isn't in that tomb anymore. There we go. We're alive tonight. He is not here. He is risen. Thank God that he is risen. Behold the place where they laid him. But go your way, tell his disciples and Peter that he goes before you into Galilee. There shall you see him as he said unto you. And they went quickly and fled from the sepulcher, for they trembled and were amazed. Neither said they anything to any man, for they were afraid. And skip down to verse 15 with me. Verse 15. And he said unto them, Go ye into the world and preach the gospel to every

creature. Go ye into the world and preach the gospel to every creature. This is not something that Jesus has stopped saying. He is currently looking on us here in Crossfire. He's currently looking on the body of Christ, and he is saying, go ye into the world and preach the gospel to every creature. There is a world out there that needs to hear. There is a world out there that needs to know. We are in great need of seeing a move of God. And we need the gospel of Jesus Christ to be preached. And in order for us to see that move of God, we've got to have a time of corporate prayer, and then we got to go. We got to go and tell this world that he's alive. He that believes and is baptized shall be saved, but he that believes not shall be condemned. And these things shall follow them that believe. In my name shall they cast out devils. They will speak with new tongues. They take up serpents. And if they drink any deadly thing, it shall not hurt them. They shall lay hands on the sick, and they shall recover. I want to preach a message to you tonight entitled Proof and Hope. Heavenly Father, we come to you tonight in the name of your Son, Jesus. And Lord, we just thank you for this opportunity that we have, Lord, to minister your word. Lord, we thank you for what you're doing in Crossfire Youth Ministries, Lord, and all that you plan to do moving forward. Lord, we're just asking tonight that your spirit would be with us, Father, that your anointing would be with us. Lord, that you would come and anoint me to preach, anoint me to teach. And Lord, I'm asking tonight that those of us, those who are here in this audience, Lord, those

give us a spirit of wisdom, and you would give us a spirit of revelation in the knowledge of the Lord Jesus Christ, that we would know the hope of his calling, that we would know the glory of his riches of the inheritance in the saints. And Lord, that we would know this great power that has been directed to those of us who believe. And Father, we will not stop short of giving you all the glory for it tonight. In Jesus' name we pray, amen and amen. There was a young investigative journalist who was making headway in the world of journalism. Most of you have probably heard him, and you probably heard of his testimony. His name is Lee Strobel. He was an atheist. He did not believe that there was a God, not just agnostic, where you there could be a God and I don't know if I can find him. The idea is that for atheism, there is absolutely no God. His wife was what you would consider agnostic. There is probably a God, I just don't know how we can know him or how we can find him. And he was a very angry man. Man, I mean, he was making headway, guys. He was winning awards. He was doing great things. I mean, he was at the top of his game. But of his own admission, he was a miserable human being. And he absolutely hated life. He was a drunk. He would come home and have arguments with his wife. He said that the greatest condemnation against his life was that when he would come home, his daughter would be playing in the living room. And as he walks through the doorway, she would pick up all of her toys and walk out of the room and go to her room. She did not want to be around him. Making a name for himself, very popular, very prominent, very successful, but a very angry, miserable, and bitter man who did not believe that there could be a God at all. And this man, his wife, who was experiencing arguments and was scared at times because of his drunkenness and the way he would come home and be violent and angry, I don't know that he ever beat her, but was definitely abusive with his language and abusive with his attitude. And

The very first word that went through his mind when he found out that she had accepted Jesus Christ was divorce. He wanted nothing to do with this. He wanted nothing to do with that life. Wanted nothing to do with someone who might become a holy roller. I'll take a holy roller over an angry drunk any day. And he wanted nothing to do with this life. She convinced him to go to a church service, and he sat down, and for the very first time that he said he could recall, he heard the gospel of Jesus Christ preached. For the very first time. And as he was sitting there, he began to think, you know what? I'm really good at what I do. I'm an extremely good investigative journalist. I'm not only good at it, I'm the editor of the paper. I'm great at it. I'm very skeptical. And I know that if Christianity hangs its hat on the resurrection of Jesus Christ, then I know how to get my wife out of this mess. I'll investigate it and I'll disprove it. See, you don't just have a guy that's jumping into the stream of investigation just to investigate from a biased standpoint. You got a guy who's ready to prove that it does not exist, that it is not true, it is not real. That's a bias. And he enters into this investigation and he starts to lay out all of the evidence. And as he begins to investigate over the course of the next 2 years to save his wife from this chaotic religion called Christianity, he said that he came across a couple of things that made it a little bit difficult for him to disprove what was happening. He said he came up actually with four words throughout the course of this 2-year investigation that did not disprove the resurrection, but validated it. It's not what he sought to accomplish, but it's what ended up happening as he looked at the data. He said the first word that he came up with, execution. Jesus clearly died. There is no question about it. Internal sources within the Bible itself claimed that Jesus Christ died. External resources outside of the Bible claimed that Jesus Christ died. There was no question. Jesus was crucified by the Romans and he died. Historically, see, some people say, how do you know that Jesus is real? That's not even a question. He existed. This is historically documented and validated not only in the Bible, but outside of the Bible. There's no question as to whether or not he existed. The question is, all the claims that he made, are they true? See, that's the true question that needs to be answered. And one of the things that cannot be denied historically is that Jesus lived and Jesus died and at the hands of a Roman crucifixion. There is no question of it. Execution. And then he said the next word was early accounts. He said early accounts concluded that Jesus rose from the dead. We have a report of the resurrection from a creed of the earliest Christian church, which Paul wrote in one of his letters. That's 20 years outside of the event that took place. He said it's rare to have someone documenting an event so close historically. Early accounts. He said, but that creed is something that Paul quoted that already existed in Christianity. There's a particular scholar who is an expert on these matters, and he said, we can be sure that within just a couple of months of the event of the crucifixion and the resurrection, Christianity started to use this particular creed. And it was this: Jesus Christ died for our sins, and he rose from the dead. So Christians, people in history, were already starting to make claims that Jesus Christ, soon after his death, rose again from the dead. This wasn't something that was invented a couple of centuries later, and that's what Lee Strobel thought he was going to find. He said, I'm sure somewhere about 150 years a legend would have developed, and we've got the idea that Jesus has risen from the dead. It would just been made up. And he said that he asked a particular scholar, he said, how long does it take for a legend to actually begin? A legend is something that didn't actually happen. It's not historical. He said it takes at least 2 generations for a legend to develop. So the idea that a legend was developing within a couple of months after the resurrection of Christ, or even 20 years after the resurrection of Christ, would not have been possible because it was too close to the actual historical reality. It's a big thought there. It would have been impossible for such a broad group of people to accept that Jesus rose from the dead had it happened just a
100 or

200 years later, they started to talk about it. Then we might have some questions about its reality. So, but since it was so close to the event, it's hard to deny its historical reliability. So early accounts started to validate that Jesus had truly risen from the dead. And he said, here was the next one, empty tomb. And look, it's not even just Jesus' disciples that are claiming the tomb is empty. When they start coming to the Pharisees and the Sadducees and the religious leaders, they say, oh yeah, the tomb's empty. That's because the disciples went and stole the body. They did not deny the reality of the empty tomb. The tomb was empty. He said, so historically, now we have to deal with the fact that, and he said, that's just your base cover story. It's like, you don't know what to say. The tomb's empty. You're not even trying to deny it. So the fact that Jesus died, was buried, and that people started to talk about it soon, and we've got to deal with the fact that there is legitimately an empty tomb from where he was laid. And he said, the final word that came was eyewitnesses. Eyewitnesses. Over a period of time, Jesus began to reveal himself to men, to women, to disciples, to fearful men, to doubters, to unbelievers, and to believers. He appeared to his own brother who did not believe. He appeared to believers, those who did believe but just didn't know what was going on. So you have all of this evidence, and he said, at the end of my investigation, with all of this avalanche of evidence before me that Jesus has truly risen from the dead, he said, there was only one conclusion I could come to, that the historical reality of Christianity is true. Jesus truly did die. Jesus truly was buried, and he truly did rise from the dead. He said, but this did not save me, because it couldn't. See, because now he would have to look at this information and say, if he died and he rose from the dead, then every single claim he made about himself has to have been true. Because he said that he would die and rise again, definitely the most impossible task to accomplish. And if he were able to do that, think a little bit, if he were able to pull that off, then everything that he said about himself must be a reality. Jesus is exactly who he says he is. He did not lie about himself. He did not make something up. He was not just a holy man. He was not just a religious man. He wasn't just a faith healer. He's the Son of the living God. And he said, I've come to take away the sin of the world. He's who he says he is. History validates it. One of the greatest investigative journalists in history has looked at the information and come as an atheist who wanted to disprove it and says, oh my God, it's real. And he believed it and he was born again and he is now saved today. What a phenomenal story. He is who he says he is. Sean preached a message on this not long ago in Family Worship Center, and he talked about a particular defense attorney, right? Defense attorney, one of the greatest in all of in history, as I remember. And he went out to set up a defense about this whole idea of the resurrection, and he came to the same conclusion. It is true, and it can be defended. When people set out to look into the reality, an honest approach as to whether or not Jesus is who he says he is, the evidence is overwhelming. It cannot be denied. Not to mention the Holy Spirit added into the mix as he begins to convict and as he begins to deal with people. And I want to look at this and I want you to think about this. As we get to the end of our study in the Gospel of Mark, everything that Jesus has said up until this point must be viewed as though it were coming from God himself. Everything that we have heard about him, everything that we have read about him, everything that we've been taught about him, we have to view it as not just coming from a man, but coming from God himself. Everything he has said has now been validated by the resurrection. It's all true. And remember,
The entire point of the Gospel of Mark is to present Jesus as the mighty suffering Messiah and the Son of God, who will accomplish this great deliverance for Israel and for the whole world, really, not by means of political or militaristic might or prestige, but what he will do will be accomplished by traveling down a path of suffering. Not a path of ease, not a path of great political prowess, not a path of great militaristic campaign. He has not come to deliver Israel from Roman occupation. He has come to deliver humanity from the occupation of sin, from the occupation of death, from the occupation of Satan himself, that you and I might be free to walk in liberty and the victory that Jesus Christ gives.

because he rose from the dead. The resurrection is the evidence that Jesus is who he said he is and that he requires of us. Again, another point to Mark, he's not just writing to tell you about Jesus, he's writing that your life would be changed because of what he's telling you about Jesus. And he's calling his disciples. Remember the triad from chapter 8, chapter 9, and chapter 10. Three times Jesus tells the disciples that he must die, and they are confused about it. And he tells them, not only must I die, but you're going to have to follow me down a path of suffering. You're going to have to take up your cross, deny yourself, and follow after me. And you're going to have to do this every day. So he's not just what he said of himself is valid, but what he's said of humanity is valid. That humanity is lost in sin and in need of a savior, and that through the path of suffering that he is on, by going by way of Calvary, he will redeem humanity from their sin. This is a reality. But it's not just all this evidence that validates Jesus' claims to have risen, but another thing that you and I need to think about, another thing that you and I need to ponder, is the resurrection life that takes place within the heart and the mind of the individual who accepts Jesus Christ. Y'all have heard me tell this story, who knows how many times, too many times, not enough times, probably not enough times. 8 years ago, hungover in the back of a church after a night of partying and drinking, in a morning in the church after a night of partying and drinking, white knuckling the pew in front of me, crying out to God because I had found myself in a quite miserable state. Said, Lord, if you'll deliver me from alcohol and tobacco, I promise to serve you for the rest of my life. And that very moment, Jesus Christ entered into my heart and completely

quiet anymore. You can have freedom tonight in Christ. And here I was set free. This, what took place inside of me. All right, I went and started reading the Bible and found that Jesus had risen from the dead. And

church already knew he had risen from the dead because he entered into that church and he changed my life. I met the risen Savior. He touched me. Oh yes, he touched me. And now I'm no longer the same. Something happened, and now I know Jesus touched me and he made me whole. He touched me. I said he touched me. I'll never be the same because Jesus has touched me, changed me, transformed me. I am not what I used to be. And that experience in Christ validates that Jesus rose from the dead. How do I know that? Because the sin that had me bound when I walked in had to let me go when I called on his name. Woo! It had to let me go because I called on the name of Jesus. It had to let me go because when he died, he didn't just die to rise again. He died to put to death sin and death. And the power of darkness that held its grip on my life, he died to end the conflict. And when I called on his name, sin had to let me go. He delivered me from the powers of darkness. He harpizoed me. He translated me. He plucked me up, translated me. One day, here we are driving along, and Satan is my taskmaster, hitting me with that whip, telling me every direction to go. And then the last thing he hears, Jesus! And I'm gone. Where'd he go? Jesus! He's hearing that all over his kingdom. That's got to drive him crazy, man. And I've been planted into the kingdom of his dear son. I'm not in the same kingdom. I'm not driven by the same authority. I'm not dominated by the same powers. I've been delivered from the law of sin and death, and I now live under the law of the Spirit of life in Christ Jesus. The government that reigned over me no longer reigns over me today because I've been translated. I don't belong to that kingdom. I belong to a new kingdom. I'm risen from the dead. The wages of sin are death. You and I, we were dead in trespasses and sin. But the moment that you call upon Jesus, you are translated out of that kingdom, out of that reality. He no longer sees you that way because he baptizes you into Jesus Christ. You are baptized into his death. You are buried with him by baptism into death. And just as Jesus Christ has risen from the dead, you also should walk in newness of life. You see, that new created man that you and I experience when we come to Jesus, it really does validate the claim that Jesus rose from the dead. The Bible came along and told me what happened, but it already had happened. It validated the thing that took place in me, but it had already happened. See, Jesus rising from the dead is huge because it means he dealt with sin. He said in Mark, he showed it, but he also stated it, that he had the authority to forgive sins. That's a big deal. He said to that paralytic, he said, look at your faith, your sins be forgiven you. The paralytic came to be healed. He didn't come to have his sins forgiven, he came to be healed. But his faith was what connected to Christ and earned him the reward of having his sins forgiven. And the Pharisees are sitting there wondering, what in the world, who does this man think he is to think that he can actually be equal with God and allow a man to have his sins forgiven? He's not God. Who is this guy? And Jesus, understanding what they're reasoning in their hearts, looks at these men and he says, is it easier for me to say to this man, your sins be forgiven, or to rise up and walk? And they knew what he meant by that. He did not mean, is one of them harder than the other? What he meant was, and this is going against their theology, and this is why it shut them up, they didn't say a word. If Jesus heals him, then he must have been able to forgive his sins. That's their theology. You're sick because you're in sin. That's what they thought about God. And Jesus says, which one's easier? But so that you know,

of Christ, man. I love Jesus. But so that all of you here will know that the Son of Man, that's a messianic title from Daniel chapter 7, verses 13 and 14. I'm the Messiah. So you'll know that the Messiah has the authority to forgive sins. I say to this man, rise up and walk. And what happened? That guy's legs, for the very first time, began to gain some strength. He stood upright and he took his bed and not only walked, but that man ran. That man had a Pentecostal fit is what that man had, because he had been risen up from being paralyzed his whole life. Think of this. It wasn't just to heal a man, it was to say, I can forgive sins. If he can forgive sins and he rose from the dead, validating a claim. He said, I have authority and I have power over sickness. I have authority and I have power over demon spirits. I have authority and I have power over nature. I have authority and I have power over death. As he touched a widow woman's son's casket, and that boy stood up. He has power, he has authority, and he's making all of these claims. But another thing that we've got to stop and think is what he's telling us, what he's saying to the believer. What is he saying to me? He's saying that my path was a path of suffering. Your path will too be a path of suffering. He said you'd be delivered before courts, before judges, before kings, and you would have to testify of him. Don't be afraid of what you will say in that hour, for in that hour I will give to you what you are to say. You and I are going to walk down a road in Christianity that requires us to lose some things. That old life that I was living, I had to abandon it. I'll never forget Jesus bringing me to another point of a giving over, of a losing of my life, when I had a couple of friends in college who were my brothers. I mean, that's how we viewed each other. And they called me up and they said, bro, we need you to drive us tonight. We're going to go out and we don't have anybody to drive. Can you do it? And I said, man, let me think about it. And in me, the right thing says, you drive them so they don't kill themselves, because whether or not you drive them, you know they're going. That's how those guys were. They're going whether you drive them or not. And I thought that's the right thing to do. But something inside said it wasn't. I didn't know what to do. Started struggling with this. Called my mother, talked to her about it. Got down and I prayed about it. And I knew what the Lord was telling me. The Lord was telling me, do not drive them to that bar. Do not take part and the lifestyle that they are living. You are not that anymore. And I had to call them back and say, look, guys, I love y'all, but it's just not gonna happen. I can't do this. Can't do it. And I felt so bad while I was on the phone with them, but when I hung up, the presence of God fell all over me. And I felt like I did the morning I got saved. Because you know what was happening? God was delivering me from something that was still binding me. We need some deliverance today. He brought me to this point where I had to deny myself. I had to lose my life. I had to give up. I had to let something go. And if I had to guess, there are some of you in this place tonight, you need to let go of some things that you've been holding on to. Let me say it this way, and those of you who are watching by television, listening by radio, God is not pleased with what you are allowing in your life. He's not pleased. Also, he does not take it lightly, what you are allowing to continue to exist in your life. Do you want to know why God doesn't take it lightly? I want you to take a look at Calvary. I want you to take a look. I want you to think about it. I want to think about it. I want to think about this great price that our Savior paid. He went to Gethsemane and he sweat. A great drop. So I told y'all last week that it wasn't just like a little bit of perspiration. I'm having a hard time with that one. I'll get it. But it was his blood vessels were breaking and the blood was clotting. And as he continued to agonize in prayer, the blood would push through his pores. Talking about thick, clotted

blood drops all over the ground as he stumbles and he staggers from place to place and place to place, asking God to help him to go through with the event of Calvary. And he comes to a place in Gethsemane where he says, Lord, if there's a way, then let's pass this cup to that way. But nevertheless, not my will, but thine be done. And he submitted for who? For me. For me? For us? I know me. I know who I am. I know what I was. I know who I am today. And he submitted to that agonizing death anyway. Oh, glory to God. He committed himself to go to Calvary, even though he knew everything that was in me, that resisted him, that was obstinate towards him, that was rebellious to him. And he submitted to that painful, excruciating, agonizing death anyway. What a price. What a price. What a price. That's why God hates sin. Because look at the price it would cost to atone for it. The poured out blood, the broken body of his own son. Hear people talking about young people today. You don't need to preach this way to them. You don't need to talk to them this way. You don't need to tell them these things. This is the truth. This is the reality. Jesus did not die on Calvary to make my life better. He died on Calvary for the glory of God. Now, as a byproduct, my life becomes better. Thank God for it. But when I look at that event, this is something I've been saying in all the services that I've been preaching lately because it's just true. When I look at the cost, when I look at the event of Calvary, I'm not just putting my faith in Jesus to get something from him. I'm putting my faith in him and what he did at Calvary because he deserves it. Because at Calvary, he earned it. Because by breaking his body for me, by shedding his blood for me, he said, I deserve every single human being on this earth. I'm not just looking to get something from God to make my life more easy or better. I just want him to take me, have me. And I want him to take you and to have you, to have all of you, not part of you, because he paid for all of you. Every bit of you he paid for. Every friend you have, every place you go, every wrong thing you're keeping around, he paid to deliver you from that. What a price. Lord, take my life. And that's what he's saying in this gospel, in the gospel of Mark. That's his story. I am the one who has come to deliver humanity, and my path will be one of suffering and sacrifice in service to you. Follow me. Follow me. Follow me. Follow me. Follow me. Follow me. Follow Jesus. Give your life to him. What are you? Jesus said, what will you gain if you don't? The world? It's temporary. But your soul? Eternal. The reward that you stand to gain is eternal life, not only in the one to come, but you get to experience that new life today. He's given us an earnest of the Spirit, a down payment, a representation of what you get to have when you get there. Man, if 10% is this good, I can't wait for 100. I can't wait to see that full price deposited into my account. Been given in earnest. I'm already experiencing this new life. You've experienced the new life if you've given your life to Jesus, but there's more. There's so much more for you to have tonight in Christ, but it does require that you lay your life down. And him rising from the dead validates that that is what he's asking of us. He's not just wanting to save you, he wants you.
He doesn't just want to deliver you from sin, and he does. He wants you. He doesn't just want to see you having the right friends and making the right decisions and doing the right things, although he certainly does. What God wants is you. That's the price he paid. That's what he paid for, was you. All of you. Not part of you. Every part of you. What a price. The only appropriate response is what Paul said in Romans chapter 12. Present your bodies unto him as a living sacrifice, as those alive from the dead. This is the reason, he called it reasonable worship. Singers and musicians, you can come back. He referred to this as reasonable worship. You know, we come in here, and I've said this before, but it's worth saying again. We come in here and we lift our hands and we sing the songs. We show up at church. We put in the couple of hours like everybody's asking of us and expecting of us to do. We do all the things we're supposed to do so that we look good to everybody. And yet our heart, we've reserved to ourselves. We're not actually giving that to God. So everything you're doing, all of the worship, all of the lifting of hands, all of the singing, all of it, it's vanity. It's vanity because we're not giving him our heart. We're not giving him our life. We're not worshiping him. This place will change when we start giving our entire lives to Christ. We'll come in here, man, and nobody will have to try to pull praise out of us. Nobody will have to try to pull worship out of us. We'll come in here and this place won't be able to go through its normal routines because worship will just be flowing out of us. Oh, hear me tonight. If we'll come and lay our lives down the way that he deserves, this place is going to erupt. Your lives will change. Your families will change. Your future will change. But it's a much better future. He who loses his life, that man will find it. Stand to your feet tonight. This is what I'm going to ask. Is there anybody in here that's ready to give some more to Jesus? Is there anybody in this place that's ready to relinquish control of things you've been trying to hold on to and give some more to him? All right, because he's asking. I'll just say this. The Holy Spirit is dealing with something. As I've been talking, it's impossible for it not to be happening. I know what's happening in this place. I used to sit there. I know what it's like to sit there. And hey, I got to study this text before I preach it. So I know what he's requiring of me. I know he's dealing with you. I know he's dealing with you. Those by television, listening by the radio, watching by the internet, I

to a much better future. He who loses his life, that man will find it. Stand to your feet tonight. This is what I'm going to ask. Is there anybody in here that's ready to give some more to Jesus? Is there anybody in this place that's ready to relinquish control of things you've been trying to hold on to and give some more to him? All right, because he's asking. I'll just say this. The Holy Spirit is dealing with something. As I've been talking, it's impossible for it not to be happening. I know what's happening in this place. I used to sit there. I know what it's like to sit there. And hey, I got to study this text before I preach it. So I know what he's requiring of me. I know he's dealing with you. I know he's dealing with you. Those by television, listening by the radio, watching by the internet, I know the Holy Spirit is dealing with you tonight. I want everyone in this room to know Jesus loves you so much. This is why he did what he did at Calvary. He loves you with all of his heart. It's why he died. And all he's asking is for you in return to pour your love out on him. And that's all that I'm going to ask you to do tonight. Just come to these altars for a few minutes and pour your life out on him. Pour your love out on him. These altars are open. They're going to sing whatever they want to sing tonight. And that's all I'm asking you to do. Come to these altars and give him more tonight. He deserves your life. Let him have his way tonight. Let him do inside of you what you've been resisting now for so long. Let him do it tonight. Just let him have his way. Heavenly Father, have your way in this place tonight. Touch every heart and life. Move in this place, Lord, in the name of Jesus. Hallelujah. Amazing love.

0: What you receive in return is freedom from sin, freedom from the bondages that currently grip your heart and grip your life. What you receive by relinquishing control, relinquishing that thing that's been holding you, is life. New life. What a great exchange. There's a song that's called Divine Exchange. He takes my sin and he gives me his life. What a great exchange tonight. I'm going to pray for you tonight. And I want you to stay at these altars until you have met with him, until he has come through and touched that area that you need him to touch. And I want to pray for you tonight, those of you watching by television, listening by radio. Heavenly Father, we love you tonight, Lord, and we just thank you for this great exchange that you have made with us, Lord, that you would take our sin and lay down your life, and in return, you would give us your freedom, your victory, your promises, and eternal life. Lord, we thank you for what you've done tonight. We thank you for your blood and the work at Calvary that has made these great promises available. Lord, I bring these people to you tonight, Lord. You said that you would in no wise cast any out that come to you. Lord, they've come to you tonight for freedom. They've come to you tonight for healing. They've come to you tonight for victory, Lord, for deliverance. And I'm asking, Lord, that your spirit would be poured out upon them right now in the name of Jesus. Lord, that you would fill every empty heart. Lord, that you would fill every empty soul. That you would do it in this place tonight. Do it through those cameras tonight. Touch every heart that's hungry and that's come to you in faith. And Lord, we will give you all the glory for it in Jesus' name. These altars remain open. You stay and pray as long as you need. We'll see you Sunday morning and next Wednesday night.
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0: Praise the Lord. Come on, you got to do better than that. Praise the Lord.

God, and we

Oh, we welcome you tonight. As the rain is slowly, slowly falling out there, I pray that it will slowly fall in here and then gradually increase until it turns into an old-fashioned, heartfelt, Holy Ghost, heaven-sent, devil-chasing, sin-killing, true blue, red-hot, blood-bought, God-given, Holy Ghost, gully washer. Praise the Lord. There's a very special person here tonight that I'm so glad, so thrilled that's here. And naturally, you will know when I say it. It's my dad. And I want he and his wife to stand. Would you stand, Dad? And of course, I...

Thank you. Thank you so much. I have said it many, many times that what little faith I have, I got it from him. Of course, we got it from the Word. Faith cometh by hearing, and hearing by the Word of God. But I used to help him make pews. Now, they were not like these that you're seated on. But we would put them under an old tent, build a church, and I would say, Dad, who in the world is going to sit on these things? Because they, you know, there were a lot of problems with them. I wasn't talking about the problems of the pews. I mean, just getting people there. But you'd sit on them, you know, and the boards were not together, and the boards would spread out if you were kind of heavy. And if you got up and you were heavy and a poor little skinny fellow was left, those boards would come too. There were two or three we thought had the baptism. We just found out they were just dying. But seriously speaking, Dad would say every time, and it sort of ingrained itself into me, have faith in God. Have faith in God. And every time those things would be filled and full and people come to Jesus Christ.

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0: want you to know that I know tonight that I've been born, that I've been born. 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
0: Have you been born? 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

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Praise the Lord. 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
1: The enemy's plan for believers is for them to live like sheep, consumed by daily tasks, responsibilities, and the endless pursuit of security. 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
3: If you have your Bibles tonight, turn with me, please, to the book of 1 Thessalonians. 1 Thessalonians chapter 4, the writings of the Apostle Paul. Paul was called the greatest example for Christ that Christianity has ever produced. Starting with the 13th verse, he writes to the church at Thessalonica and says, and of course, it's to us today as well. But I would not have you to be ignorant, brethren, concerning them which are asleep. 1 Thessalonians 4:13. That ye sorrow not even as others which have no hope. For if we believe that Jesus died and rose again, even so them also which sleep in Jesus will God bring with him. If you've wondered what that passage means, it simply means everyone that's died in the Lord, their soul and spirit, in spirit form, in soulish form, is now with the Lord Jesus Christ. Today at about 12 noon, we had one of our staff members, his wife, in her 20s, died with cancer. At this moment, she is with Jesus Christ. When the trump sounds, even though they will lay her body to rest, when he comes back, he will bring the soul and the spirit with him to be reunited with that resurrected, glorified body. Glory to God. That's what it means. For this we say unto you by the word of the Lord, that we which are alive and remain unto the coming of the Lord shall not prevent them which are asleep. For the Lord himself, shall descend from heaven with a shout, with the voice of the archangel, and with the trump of God. And the dead in Christ shall rise first. Then we which are alive and remain shall be caught up together with them in the clouds to meet the Lord in the air, and so shall we ever be with the Lord. Wherefore, comfort one another with these words. And

says there will be a meeting in the air in that sweet, sweet by and by. And this is what, this is the passage of scripture that that song is derived from. One day, and it'll be very soon, the trump will sound. And as Paul said, the dead in Christ shall come up first. Then we which are alive and remain shall be caught up together with them in the clouds. It'll be a meeting in the air to meet the Lord in the air. Would you bow your heads? Heavenly Father, as we minister, I would ask in the name of Jesus that you would help us to say exactly what you want said. Help us to shrivel up, Lord, and hide behind the cross some way. God forbid that they see flesh. If they do, we have failed. But if somehow we can present Jesus, then we have succeeded. I would ask that you help us do that. Help us to minister. And may thy spirit work in the hearts and the lives of the people as we minister. As we decrease and you increase. And we'll ask it all in Jesus' name. And everyone said amen and amen. Amen. Not long before Winston Churchill died. Winston Churchill, probably one of the most powerful figures produced in this 20th century, who almost with sheer rhetoric brought England in its darkest days of World War II to the very height of its power. He called a minister of the gospel to his home. The brother, not knowing what the world-famed statesman desired to talk about, was surprised when the British bulldog said, after the minister of the gospel was ushered in, "I do not want to talk about politics." He said, "I do not want to discuss world affairs, the Soviet Union, the superpowers, the Iron Curtain." He had coined the phrase Iron Curtain. The atomic bomb, hydrogen weapons. "I want to talk about the coming of the Lord." The minister of the gospel made several visits. Their conversation totally was in the vein of the coming of the Lord. The former British prime minister said, "The world is in such a shape that if Jesus Christ does not come, then all is lost. The only hope," as he went on to say, "is his coming to take charge of the affairs of this planet." As I travel the world over today, and of course that was several decades ago when Mr. Churchill died and when he uttered those words shortly before his death, and the world today is in such a shape and such a condition that the only thing that can straighten it out is the coming of the Lord Jesus Christ. What I really want to talk to you about tonight is the rapture of the church. That is what I want to speak about. That's what I want to talk about. That will constitute, institute that meeting in the air. We don't hear today as much about the rapture of the church as we once did. When I was a child in a little small frame church, not too many miles away from here, almost every other message the evangelist preached was on the rapture of the church. As a little boy, 8, 9, 10 years old, I would sit there in the services and I would listen with rapt attention. And as evangelist after evangelist would proclaim this subject of the rapture of the church, I look back, I understand.

understood it perfectly, what they were saying. Maybe they were excellent speakers. Maybe they, in their beautiful simplicity, made it easy to understand. But even though I was a child, it was not a difficult doctrine. I understood it perfectly. I would sit there, and there was a feeling about it that words could not explain. As a child, I would listen to them as they would, with intoning, thundering words, literally make me believe that at any moment the trump of God could sound, Jesus Christ could come back, and every saint of God that had ever lived, dead and alive, would instantly go to be with him. The altar call would be given for those that did not feel they were ready to go, or were scared they were not ready to go, or there was sin in their lives, and the altars would fill with people. I would sit there and I would search my heart, even though I was a child, to see if there was anything there that was wrong, sin. Even though I did not really know too very much about what sin meant, I would pray that I could make it that simple tonight. And above all, the beautiful anointing of the Holy Spirit, which was what really characterized those messages, and what really made it simple, and what really pointed it to my heart. And I pray God will do the same thing tonight. I have three areas of approach that I want to look at tonight. I want to look at political prophecy. I want to look at scriptural or spiritual prophecy, and I want to look at personal prophecy. As I stand here today before you to show you how near, how soon the rapture must be, and before I finish that sentence, I'll say this, and I know most of you know and understand, but possibly there are some of you that do not know. The rapture of the church and the second coming of the Lord are two different comings altogether. The rapture of the church could take place at any moment. It could happen before this service concludes tonight. There is not one single scripture that has to be fulfilled before that momentous, earth-shaking event takes place. With the second coming, there is a great difference there. The second coming could not take place today. There must be a great tribulation that will come. The wrath of God must be poured out upon this planet. It must be the time of Jacob's trouble to bring Israel back to God. A hell to burst upon this world such as it has never known, as Jesus said, in all of its history. And at the end of that time of Jacob's trouble, the period known as Daniel's 70th week, Jesus called it Great Tribulation. The second coming will take place as the Master sets his feet on Olivet, and it splits asunder, and he comes to take over the kingdoms of this world. That was what Winston Churchill was talking about. But there is another coming that does not really pertain to the world. It has nothing to do with the planet at large. It has to do exclusively with the church, the body of Christ, those that have lived and those that are living. At that coming, Jesus will not set his feet upon this planet. At the second coming, he shall. At the rapture of the church, no one in the world will see him. At the second coming, possibly hundreds of millions will see him. At the rapture, he will not come to stay. At the second coming, he shall come to stay. The rapture, as I've said, could take place at any moment. The second coming must have certain salient prophecies fulfilled.

before it can take place. As I mentioned, not much is being preached today about the rapture, at a time when we should be preaching it more than ever before. Because that day is drawing nigh, that hour is coming quickly upon us. I feel it today as I've never felt it before. And as I mentioned a moment ago and interrupted myself in mid-sentence, as I stand here today to show you how close it must be, to show you how near that it must be, how at hand it must be, the rapture of the church. In Jerusalem, right now, some 400 young Jewish men, taken from what the Jews believe to be the tribe of Levi. They don't know where the different tribes are now. But to be a priest, you have to come from the Levitical tribe. And they have taken those whose names in Hebrew means priest, which is Kohen, spelled in several different ways. As I asked one Jewish leader some time ago, how will you know which ones? He said, the only way we know or think we know is by the last name, Cohen. Some 400 tonight are training in Jerusalem for the priesthood, the Jewish priesthood. If you can understand the implications of what I've just said, the plans are already drawn for the rebuilding of the temple in Jerusalem. Daniel prophesied that that temple must be rebuilt. The Antichrist himself will set up his own statue in that temple and desecrate it. Midway of the Great Tribulation period. So if they are now drawing the plans and training young men for the Jewish priesthood to once again start the daily sacrifice when the temple is built, how soon must the rapture be? That's what I'm trying to get across to you. On our daily telecast, a study in the Word, we were studying the 18th chapter of the book of Revelation. We were studying about the rebuilding of the city of Babylon. I take that passage literally, that it means that Babylon, on its aged ancient site, will be rebuilt. The prophecies of Jeremiah, Isaiah, that speak of its destruction as Sodom and Gomorrah was destroyed, has not yet been fulfilled. And while we were in the midst of teaching the reconstruction or the rebuilding of this city, a communique came from Baghdad, Iraq, stating that the country of Iraq has allocated $70 million for the beginning of the drawing of the plans to reconstruct the salient buildings, the city of Babylon. They say we're going to prove the Bible a lie. Listen, that's right. They think that the prophecies of Jeremiah and Isaiah and Ezekiel, which said that there will never be anyone inhabit it again, its stones will never be used for the construction of a building, there will never be the sound of a musician in it, they say we will prove that that is a false prophecy. We will rebuild the city to prove the Bible a lie.

someone in reality, they will be actually fulfilling Bible prophecy. That is how near that we are. For a few moments you can catch, you can grasp the significance of what I am laboriously trying to say. You can understand how close, how near the rapture must be. Ezekiel 36 and 37 pertains to the regathering of the people of Israel. It was written 2,600 years ago. It told of Israel that would be scattered over the nations of the world because of their terrible sins. They would be hunted. And then it tells of the miracle of miracles, of these ancient people being brought back in Ezekiel 36 and 37. 37 especially, the chapter of the dry bones, as most of you know. Can these bones live again? That was the first word that an American general uttered when American armed forces rolled into Germany in 1945. And they went into Auschwitz, Buchenwald, Treblinka, and the hell of those German gas camps that slaughtered 6 million Jews and tried to exterminate a people. And when the American bulldozers unearthed those caverns of the dead, stacked by the thousands, their bodies grotesquely withered away, and they looked in a horror at it, he uttered the words through tears, "Can these bones live again?" Ezekiel 36 and 37 is already in a partial state of fulfillment. You know it. Israel is back in her land. That is not by accident. That is by the design of God Almighty. Immediately following Ezekiel 37 is, of course, the great Armageddon chapters of Ezekiel 38 and 39. In chronological order, if you will get what I am saying, we have the regathering, which has already taken place up to a point. And then we will have the horror of Armageddon. And immediately following Ezekiel 39, starting with the 40th chapter through the 48th, is the design given for the reign of Jesus Christ and the millennial temple. You have the order perfectly. 36 and 37, the regathering of Israel. 38 and 39, the Battle of Armageddon, the Great Tribulation period. 40 through 48, the millennial temple, as Jesus comes back and sets up his 1,000-year millennial reign. That shows you how close that we are today to the rapture of the Church of the Living God. I want you to look now at the spiritual prophecy, to once again give you a spiritual foundation as to the nearness of the rapture of the body of Christ. The first one is found in Acts 2. It is Peter's sermon from the great Holy Ghost prophet of the Old Testament, Joel. In the last days, I will pour out of my spirit upon all flesh. Notice the absolute certainty of that passage. I

out of my spirit. I'm going to show you what he was talking about. At the turn of the century, when the Holy Ghost started to be poured out in a greater way than ever before. It never really stopped from the day of Pentecost. But in a greater way than ever before, it started to be poured out. The denominational world said it is nothing but a fad. When I started on radio in 1969 with our daily radio program, the Lord specifically told me, he said, I want you to teach on the Holy Spirit. I said, Lord, I'm not a teacher. I'm an evangelist. He said, I will give you the gift of teaching. You do what I tell you to do, boy. He said, you teach on the Holy Spirit. I want you to teach about the infilling of the Spirit. I want you to teach about the gifts of the Spirit. I want you to teach about the fruit of the Spirit. I want you to teach about the evidence of being baptized in the Holy Spirit. I would go month after month, day after day after day, month after month teaching it. We would get letters in here just addressed to Mr. Pentecost, Louisiana. And I would get the mail. All hell broke loose, though. The denominational world, we had the largest audience in radio. Daily audience, not weekly, but daily. The largest daily audience in radio. Multiple hundreds of thousands of Baptists, Methodists, Episcopalians, Catholics, Lutherans were tuning in and getting hungry for the Holy Spirit. Tired of dead preachers preaching dead sermons to dead congregations. Hungry for a move of God. Hungry for the move of the Holy Spirit. Hungry for a touch of heaven. Tired of old form and dry deadness and going to church month after month, year after year. And it's the same thing. You know what's going to happen before you go. And when you get there, it happens exactly as you thought it was, because it's been happening the same way for the last 50 years. Let me tell you this. Without the Holy Spirit, the church is no more than an earthly organization. Without the Holy Spirit, your life is unproductive. Without the Holy Spirit, the church cannot be the dynamo it ought to be. The church does not progress according to the size of its buildings or the amount of money that it has or its colleges or seminaries. But the church advances according to the flow of the Holy Ghost within the body, within the preachers, within the people, within those that name the name of Jesus. I might as well make people angry at me right now. I will not soft pedal it. I will not soft soap it. The reason I will not soft soap it is because I am right. Without the Holy Ghost, your denomination will die, sir. Without the Holy Spirit, your seminaries will die. Without the Holy Spirit, your colleges will die. Without the Holy Spirit, your people will die. Without the Holy Spirit, you will dry up. The Holy Ghost is the unction. The Holy Ghost is the power. The Holy Ghost is the strength. The Holy Ghost is the glory. The Holy Ghost is the move. The Holy Ghost is the touch. The Holy Ghost is the healing. The Holy Ghost is that which God has given. And Jesus Christ is the baptizer in the Holy Ghost. Now it's sad, the denominational world has

The Pentecostal world today is following hard suit. I don't like to say it. I don't want to be a preacher of gloom, but it's not that much difference. Right in the middle of those, you know, the devil, oh, he raised his head. He got so angry. I mean, we had stations putting us off the air. They'd kick us off. You will not preach that tongue stuff over my station. And God would get the turkey fired and we'd get back on. I don't really recall. Francis may know. I don't really recall we lost any. They'd throw us off. Hell would devise its tactics to get us off. You will not preach that. Well, we preached it. Had a telephone call one day, and my secretary said, it's a pastor of a Presbyterian church. This was 12 years ago, 15 years ago. He said, are you the Jimmy Swaggart that preaches over radio? That's before we were on television. I said, yes. Are you the one that preaches on the Holy Spirit? I said, yes. Would you come to our church and preach us a revival? It took me aback. I didn't know what to say. A Presbyterian, I'm a little bit emotional at times. I could see myself in a Presbyterian pulpit, all of them way up here high, you know, roped in, and I didn't know what I would do. I said, I'm loud. I don't know if your people will accept me. He said, well, over the phone, we are quiet. But we are dead. That didn't stop him. I said, I get happy when I preach. He said, we don't know what that is, but we sure do need some of it. That didn't stop him. I said, I believe in speaking with other tongues. He said, we don't know what we believe, but come on, you speak and we'll listen. Hallelujah to God. I'll pour out my spirit. I'll pour it out on Catholics. I'll pour it out on Presbyterians. I'll pour it out on Baptists. I'll pour it out over the entire world. I will pour out of my spirit. I want to say it to where no one will have any doubt about what I'm talking about. When you fight the Holy Spirit, it's all over. I don't care how big your building is. I don't care how many millionaires you've got in it. I don't care how much money you have. I don't care how much education you have. When you fight the Holy Spirit, it's all over. And you can say, I'm not fighting the Holy Spirit. I just don't believe in that tongues business. When you speak ill of speaking in tongues, you have just insulted the Holy Ghost. And you've just insulted Jesus Christ. Because he said they were all filled with the Holy Ghost and they spake with other tongues as the Spirit of God gave the utterance. Holy Spirit, I will pour it out. We have seen that revival. What I'm telling you really is past tense, but there is another part yet to come. He's not through doing it. He's going to pour it out in a way that mankind has never seen it before.

You mark what I'm telling you. If the rapture holds off a little bit, and if Jesus tarries just a little bit, he's going to pour it out in such a way. Like the brother that got up here, and thank God, we pray that we'll go on television in Beirut. Won't that be glorious? But he heard the lady speaking in his own Arabic tongue. You're going to hear that. It's going to happen. Before they even open their mouth, he said, I'll fill it. That's what he said. Before they call, I will answer. You're going to see them filled. The moment they get saved, they're going to go through by the thousands all over this world. I know in Pittsburgh, Pennsylvania, in prayer one Sunday morning, the Spirit of God spoke to me and said, I'm going to fill it 10,000 in a single service. Said, you're going to see it. 10,000 people. I don't know if I'll see it or he'll see it or who will see it, but 10,000 in a single service filled with the Holy Spirit as I pour out my Spirit upon all flesh. Glory to God. Hallelujah to the Lamb. When I was a kid, the Holy Spirit has always been everything to me. I was filled with the Holy Ghost when I was 8 years old. I would go out of a little cope of woods behind our house. Day after day, every single day, sometimes two or three times a day. And I had a log there for an altar. And I would kneel down beside that log, and I wore the bark off the thing. Literally wore the bark off of it, praying and seeking God at 8 years old, at 9 years old, at 10 years old. I don't have the vocabulary or the words to explain to you how real the Holy Spirit was in my heart and life at that tender age. From that moment, I have known He does it. It is His move, His power, His operation. He's the one that convicts of sin, of righteousness, and of judgment. I am nothing. I cannot do anything. It's the Holy Spirit that does it. I remember when I first was filled with the Spirit, I spoke in tongues for days without English. I was a child. I was a kid. It was easier to speak in tongues than it was to speak English. I was a child. I didn't have all the hang-ups that some of you have. I didn't have all the prejudice and bias. I just walked around all the time speaking in tongues. Glory to God. You say, what good did it do? What good did it do? If you ask the question, you don't know what in the world I'm talking about. I went to get a stamp. My mother sent me for a stamp. Stamps in those days cost 3 cents. You can tell how long ago it was. First class stamp. I walked up to the window. I laid a nickel down. And I tried to say I want a stamp. I still see it at the post office. I tried to say I want a stamp, a 3 cent stamp. I couldn't say it. I started speaking in tongues. My hair in those days I was totally blonde. It was almost white. And I didn't look foreign. And I still see the man staring at me. He said, huh? I made another stab at it, started speaking in tongues again. He said, boy, I can't understand you. What do you want? It scared me. I tried it again, started speaking in tongues, grabbed the nickel and ran out. It flowed through me. It flowed in me. At 9 years old, through prophecy, God told me that we would take the gospel all over the world. He said, you'll take it to Africa. You'll take it to Japan, the Far East. You will take it all over the world. The Holy Spirit, the power of the Holy Ghost. I thank God for the Holy Spirit every day of my life. Glory to God. That outpouring that we now have and we have seen and are seeing, that is God telling us it's almost over.
It's coming to an end. I am about to come. Why do you think he poured out the Holy Spirit in the 60s and 70s on the denominational world? He was trying to get them ready. Trying to get them out of that dead, cold, formal denominationalism. You hear me? I'm gonna upset you a little bit. That's my business. That's what I'm called to do. I have a card in my pocket that says I can do that. When you get saved, that separates you from the world. That separates you from the worldly system. Salvation separates you from the world. As the children of Israel were brought out of Egypt and you got saved, you were separated from worldly Egypt, from the world. The baptism in the Holy Ghost separates you from dead, cold, formal denominationalism. Now, did you hear what I said? The baptism in the Holy Spirit separates you also from dead, cold, liturgical, formal, religious denominationalism. I'm going to say it now. It's going to be hard. And probably some of you will take back some of your offerings you gave. If you can get it. Oh, I don't know how to say this. I don't want to say it. I'll get in trouble, and I don't want to get in trouble. I want to go home and sleep tonight. There is no such thing as a Spirit-filled Baptist or Methodist or Presbyterian or Episcopalian or Catholic. They don't exist. Once you receive the Holy Ghost, he will pull you out of the formalism, the denominationalism. He'll pull

that dead cold religiosity, and he'll give you a walk with God such as you have never known before. You are wrong, Pentecostal preachers, when you tell Catholics they can stay there. You are wrong when you tell them no matter who they are, they can stay there, because the Holy Ghost will pull them out. It'll pull them to salvation by the blood. It'll pull them to the Pentecostal power. It'll pull them to the Word of God. It'll pull them to Jesus Christ. The Holy Ghost will pull them. I don't want to say things that make you angry at me, but I'm preaching you the truth. No, no, no, no, no. I'm not telling you you've got to join my bunch. It's dead enough already without you. I'm not trying to promote a denomination. If you think I am, you don't know what I'm saying, or I'm not saying it well. I'm trying to get you into a relationship with Jesus Christ that is bigger than denominations, bigger than religion, bigger than religion, bigger than denominations, bigger than the Baptists, bigger than the Assemblies of God, bigger than the Church of God, bigger than the Catholic. He shall baptize you with the Holy Ghost and with fire. I don't care what your name is on your church door. Tack up anything you want. First Reformed, Holy Ghost, shouting, jumping, glory to God, Assembly of God, Baptist, Methodist, Catholic, Universal, Jesus Christ, worshiping church. I don't care what you put on. Now, I've upset a few of you, but that's my business. I want to hold on to what I have. Well, He'll get you loose from it if you stay with him. He'll get you loose from it. I don't know why I'm picking on Presbyterians tonight, but one of them, one of them got filled with the Spirit, the pastor, filled with the Holy Ghost. And he was trying to keep it hidden from his people. And I'm not fussing at him, because I can understand it's a lot of our own Assembly of God Church, the Church of God, and Pentecostal Holiness. You need to keep it hidden or something. And he wouldn't say anything. He wouldn't say, he was bursting inside. He wouldn't say anything. One Sunday morning, he was preaching, and the Lord knows, he just knows how. You said, well, I guess he used a great thunderbolt. No, he didn't. I guess he used a mighty sweeping, rushing wind. No, he used a little Texas bumblebee. That Sunday morning, Presbyterian lady came in, big hat on that wide, you know, and bumblebee flew in right behind her. Zzz, lit on that preacher's neck right there. Got safely ensconced. And he said, Jesus loves you. And pulled back his head, and it squeezed that bumblebee. He popped him right there. I mean, buried that stinger right in his neck. That Presbyterian jumped that high, came down speaking another tongue.

0: tongues as the Spirit of God gave the utterance.
1: Presbyterians were filled with the Holy Ghost that morning. Yeah. Glory to God. Yeah. I had a Baptist preacher right here in Baton Rouge. He's with Jesus now. Pastor one of the biggest Baptist churches in the city. Came to my office. I was about to leave for a crusade. I had work stacked to the ceiling. I was so busy. I was deadlines, and he wouldn't leave. He was a man several years my senior, a very distinguished gentleman, a dear friend. I loved him dearly. He just sat there and sat there and sat there and sat there. An hour rolled by. We talked about everything. Our conversation got down to talking about a fly crawling up the wall. I had to do something, so I had to get my work done. So I finally said, I'll get him or run him off, one or the other. I didn't mean that critically, but I said, have you received the Holy Ghost with the evidence of speaking with other tongues, brother? He had almost gone to sleep in the chair. He jumped up and said, I thought you would never ask. Glory. He said the other day, the Lord filled me with the Holy Ghost, and it's flowing in my soul, and I don't know what I'm going to do. He said, I don't know what I'm going to do. He said, I was praying and said, Lord, what do I do? I know what my denomination has done pertaining to preachers that receive the Holy Spirit with evidence of speaking with other tongues. What am I going to do? He said, go see Jimmy Swagger. And that's why he was there. He said, what do I do? Oh, Lord, I didn't know what to tell him. What do I do? And I got up from, I thought, Lord, why did you do this? I'm accused of everything in the whole world now. I don't want to be accused of tearing up a Baptist church here in Baton Rouge. I'm accused of tearing up the Catholic church and the Methodist church and everything. I don't want to be accused of that. I said, what do I do? I went over and, when in doubt, pray. I said, let's pray. So we joined hands and prayed. And he said, now what do I do? I said, oh, this is profound. I said, I meant this.

And naturally, he hadn't breathed it. A little mother, a little grandmother came up after church and said, doctor called him by his name. And like I said, he's with Jesus. Now, beautiful brother. She said, I don't feel well. That's all she said. And he said, Brother Swaggart, before I realized what I did, I said, in the name of Jesus. He said something happened in that Baptist church. It had never, she fell flat on her back. Whop! And said the church saw it and they started running up, said, pray for me, pray for me, lay hands on me, pray for me, pray for me. He said, I said, I've had it anyway. He said, I started laying hands and they started falling out all over the floor as the Spirit of God filled their heart. He'll fill your heart today with overflowing with the Holy Ghost and with fire. I've got to hurry. Matthew 24. Don't look in your Bibles. It's there. Jesus said, this gospel of the kingdom shall be preached to the whole world for a witness, and then shall the end come. We've seen the outpouring of the Spirit. We're seeing, present tense, the outpouring of the Spirit. Fulfillment, showing you how close the rapture is. Thirdly, secondly, whatever. The gospel is going out today as it's never gone out before. Now, I've got to be brief because I'm running out of time. I didn't realize I'd spent that much time on the Holy Spirit. In 1980, the Spirit of God, to make it very brief, spoke to my heart. Francis and I were in Honolulu for whatever reason. I don't remember what for. Got on a plane to come back. We were sitting in the tourist section. I was sitting right beside the bulkhead, Francis with me, and the Spirit of God came all over me. I started to sob. I was sobbing so hard. I was trying to hide my face so that the stewardess couldn't see me. But she saw me anyway, and bent down and said, sir, is there anything wrong? I said, no, there's nothing wrong. But God was moving on me. He told me, I'll be brief, he said, I want you to throw the full weight of the organization behind the spread of the gospel all over the world. Now, the organization wasn't much then. Not much now, but it wasn't much then at all. He said, I want you to build churches, Bible schools, print literature, radio, television. And then he said this, I want you to speed up the process. I cannot go on any longer. We can't do what's got to be done with the rate that it's being carried out. I didn't dream about television then in this manner. Speed up the process. Can you imagine what will happen the first Sunday in January, Saturday night, when all over, if it goes through, all over communist China, they flick on the television set.

He's coming. He's coming. I'm going to leave out. I'm going to hurry here because there's something I've got to get in, and then I'm going to shut this message down. The spiritual prophecies, the outpouring of the Spirit, the spread of the gospel, and the falling away. It's a strange thing. It's a paradox. Two rivers are flowing side by side in opposite directions. An outpouring of the Spirit and a falling away at the same time.

Now let's go to the last one, the personal prophecy. And I want to ask this question. This is not standard. This is not standard modern Pentecostal doctrine. What I'm going to say, I try to say. Will everyone that's saved go in the rapture? You've accepted Jesus. You're in somebody's church. Will everyone that's accepted Jesus Christ as their personal Savior go in the rapture? Let's look at Revelation 3 and 16. Let's start at the 14th verse. Jesus' words. He said unto the angel of the church. Notice he's talking to the church. In the 22nd verse he said, he that hath an ear, let him hear what the Spirit saith unto the churches. Not talking to the world out here. He's talking to the church. Right. 14th verse. These things saith the Amen, the faithful and true witness, the beginning of the creation of God. I know thy works, that thou art neither cold nor hot. I would that thou wert cold or hot. So then, because thou art lukewarm and neither cold nor hot, I will spew thee out of my mouth. I maintain from the word of God that those that are lukewarm will not make the rapture. What is lukewarmness? Let me be brief. I've got just a few minutes. I've got to hurry. Lukewarmness is mixture. It's a mixture of cold and hot. You've got some hot, you've got some cold, producing with its combination lukewarm. Jesus said, I'll vomit you out of my mouth. This is the characterization of the church today, lukewarmness. The mixture of the world. The church says hallelujah, praise God, thank you Jesus, and speaks in tongues and has a dream or a vision or two. And then that night, you've got rockers on the platform with ear bobs, hanging in their ears. I'm talking about men. No, they're not men. I don't know what they are. Talking about in Catholic churches or any other, I'm talking about Pentecostal churches. Lukewarm. Out of the same mouth is coming hot and cold. Lukewarm. Are you understanding what I'm saying? Secondly, Paul writes in 2 Corinthians, and he says this, 6th chapter. Let's start at the 17th verse to conserve time. Wherefore come out from among them and be ye separate, saith the Lord, and touch not the unclean thing, and I will receive you. If you don't come out, he's talking to the church. If you don't come out from among them and be separate, he will not receive you. Separation has always been the hallmark of the church. Separate from the world, in it but not of it. If you're a child of God and you can go sit down in these filthy movie houses and watch the garbage that's put out by Hollywood and not be literally torn to pieces, something is wrong with you. If you can look at these old videos as you go down to a place and rent the things with all its filth and its rot and its hell and not be moved by it and shaken by it, something is wrong.

with you. I'll be a little more brassy if you can turn on most television that comes out of the networks and watch the garbage. Something is wrong with you. Saved, spirit-filled people don't drink. Saved, spirit-filled people don't smoke. Saved, spirit-filled people stay out of the hell holes. Saved, spirit-filled people are separate from this present world. And I'm not preaching legalism either. And I get, please give me 3 more minutes, I'm gonna shut it down. Almost every third or fourth Sunday, we have people that join this church. We'll have as high as, how many, Brother Rents? 200 sometimes join the church at one time.

0: We don't have a single rule here. I know that shocks some of you. Think, boy, I'll guarantee you they've got all kind of rules. You can't cut your hair except right there. Ladies have to have, no, we don't have a rule. We don't have a single rule, nothing. Huh? No rules. Only one, be saved. We figure if Jesus will have you, well, that's, well, we can have you too. But I will admit, we might have a couple Jesus won't have. I'm not sure about that now, but not a rule. You see, it's not meat and drink. It's not a bunch of rules. It's not that our people here can't go to the movies. They can't go to dances. They can't drink Coors or Jack Daniels or Budweiser or something. It's not that. We don't have a rule like that. Not a rule. I don't want to join your church because you won't. We'll let you do anything you want to do. Anything you want to do, you can do it. Have at it. But we want to fill you so full, at least Jesus does, with the Holy Ghost. You won't want the garbage that the world has anymore. It will hold no satisfaction. It will hold no pleasure for you. It will hold no joy, because Jesus will fill your heart. The Holy Spirit will fill your soul and fill your very being till you will not desire anything the world has to offer. Glory to God. That's what I'm talking about. He satisfies. He fills the heart. The Holy Ghost will satisfy you down to the bottom of your toes. He'll satisfy your heart, your desires, and your spirit. Hallelujah to God. It's
1: 4 minutes after 10 o'clock. Give me one more minute. I'm going to shut it down.
0: He'll satisfy you. He'll fill you. You don't want the world's garbage anymore. Hollywood looks sick to you.
1: Glory to God. Glory to God. Got a letter the other day from a little girl, 8-year-old girl, and I'm going to shut it down. Letter from an 8-year-old girl, 8 years old. She said, "Dear Brother Jimmy," she said, "I never missed the telecast. And I want to tell you what happened to me." 8 years old. She said, "I'm an abused child." Talking about sexual abuse. They had to take me away from my parents. I'm living with my grandmother now. That'll tear a kid up. That'll wreck a child. I mean, she's a candidate for the psychologist and the psychiatrist and the counselors, and you know what I'm talking about. I'm an abused child. She said, "But I love Jesus." She said, "I went into my grandmama's bedroom and she was praying," and said, "I stood at the door listening to her, and I haven't been living with her but a short time. When all of a sudden she started praying in her prayer language." I like that. She was 8 years old. Her prayer language. Beautiful. I mean, she wrote it out longhand. Beautiful prayer language. Misspelled language. But she said, "My grandmother looked up at me and she was crying. And she saw me standing there and said, 'Honey, do you want the Holy Spirit?' And she said, I said, 'Yes, I want it.' She said, 'Well, come on over here.' And said, 'Brother Swaggart,' I bowed my head. And he gave me my prayer language." Yeah. Now that's your answer to the world's problem.

Would you bow your heads, please? Father, we love you so much. As we have tried to preach this little message, I pray that somehow we've said something that's helped, something that's been a blessing. I'm asking you to move on these hearts and lives. At any moment, the trump is going to sound. You're telling this old world, get ready, get ready, get ready, get ready. You're telling the church, get ready, get ready. I'm asking that your spirit would move in every heart and every life. Touch that person, that Christian that's not living right, that's not ready for the rapture. If the trump would sound tonight, they wouldn't be ready. They wouldn't be ready. Your heads are bowed, your eyes are closed. If the trumpet were to sound before midnight, with no time to pray, let's say it would sound 5 minutes from now, no time to pray, no time to seek God, would you be ready to go? I'm talking to Christians now. Judgment must first begin at the house of God, Peter said. Would you be ready to go? How many will lift a hand, Brother Swaggart? I don't know if I'm ready or not, but I do know he's coming soon, and there's something in my life that shouldn't be there. Would you pray for me? I want you to slip up that hand all over this building, please. Up in the balcony, up in the balcony. Up in the top seats there. Thank you so much. God love your heart. Holy Ghost, move tonight. They're going to sing it, "There is a river." And as they're singing it, I want every one of you that feel that you need to make things right with God, I want you to come to these altars tonight. Come from the balconies, come from the main floor. To get ready, to get ready. If there is a need there, I want you to come to get ready, that the blood will cover and cleanse and wash every sin away. To put it under the blood, whatever is there, worldliness or lukewarmness or form of godliness or whatever it is, put it away. And I want everyone in this place, please, I want you whispering a prayer to God as they come.

0: I want those of you by television to look at me, please, as well as all that are around these altars, and keep praying. I don't want you to stop. Wherever in the world that you are, in Europe, in Asia, in Africa, North America, Central America, South America, the islands of the sea, God said, you tell them, I love them. And I sent my son, Jesus Christ, to die for them, that they might have life and that they might have it more abundantly. I'm going to pray. And I want you, wherever you are, I want you to pray with me. Your whole life can change. For where you are, he is. And I don't care where that is. He's there. I said he's there. And I said he loves you. And I said that he has the answer for your problem. Now would you bow your heads, please, and close your eyes. And I'm going to pray, and Brother Rents will help you. And I want you to pray with him. If you'd like to say it out loud, please do so. But mean it with all of your heart. Now let us pray. Dear God in heaven.
1: Dear God in heaven.
0: I come to you.
1: I come to you.
0: In the name of Jesus.
1: In the name of Jesus.
0: I need the help.
1: I need the help.
0: That only God can give.
1: That only God can give.
0: I'm tired of sin.
1: I'm tired of sin.
0: I'm tired of being separated from God.
1: I'm tired of being separated from God.
0: Lord, I'm coming home.
1: Lord, I'm coming home.
0: Your holy word tells us.
1: Your holy word tells us.
0: In Romans chapter 10.
1: In Romans chapter 10.
0: If we will confess.
1: If we will confess.
0: The Lord Jesus.
1: The Lord Jesus.
0: With our mouth.
1: With our mouth.
0: And believe in our heart.
1: And believe in our heart.
0: That God raised him from the dead.
1: That God raised him from the dead.
0: We shall be saved.
1: We shall be saved.
0: In obedience to your word.
1: In obedience to your word.
0: With my mouth.
1: With my mouth.
0: I confess.
1: I confess.
0: The Lord Jesus.
1: The Lord Jesus.
0: In my heart.
1: In my heart.
0: I believe.
1: I believe.
0: That God raised Jesus.
1: That God raised Jesus.
0: From the dead.
1: From the dead.
0: And he's alive.
1: And alive.
0: I believe that.
1: I believe that.
0: And right now.
1: And right now.
0: I accept.
1: I accept.
0: This same Jesus.
1: This same Jesus.
0: As my Lord and Savior.
1: As my Lord and Savior.
0: And according to his word.
1: And according to his word.
0: This very moment.
1: This very moment.
0: I am saved.
1: I am saved.
0: Hallelujah. Glory.
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2: Raising the dead, calming the storm, healing the sick. 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In this compelling book, The Miracles of the Lord Jesus Christ, evangelist Jimmy Swaggart covers many miracles from the life of Jesus. 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

for a friend, loving and true. Then turn to Jesus. He waits.

Of all the names given to our Lord in the Old Testament, and there are a number of them signifying different aspects of his ministry and work, but the name of Jesus is the greatest name of all. Would you sing that chorus again, please?

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1: Without the baptism in the Holy Spirit, I don't care how religious you are, I don't care how big your denomination is, I don't care how big your building is, I don't care how many doctorates you may have, I don't care how many people come to your church. Without the baptism in the Holy Ghost, you may have a lot of activity. It may be literally brawling in activity, but without the Holy Spirit, you're going to get very precious little done for Jesus Christ, because the Holy Ghost is the power. He is the anointing. He is the teacher in the church today.
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1: I want you to take a look at the five books that you're seeing on the screen right now. 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So pick up the phone, go online, send us a letter, however you order them. 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

the Father's love. 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Thank you, Greg. 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

0: Kim, I want you to sing that last verse, ad lib, please.
1: Hallelujah. He's here this morning.

There are, thank you, Kim, there are untold thousands out there all over the world who don't know what in the world we are doing. But this time next year, they'll be shouting with you the praises of Almighty God. Glory to God. Praise God. Hallelujah. But I've got a right.

0: been redeemed by the blood of the Lamb. I've got the right.
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0: Thank you for listening to the Sun Life Radio Network. This is the Jimmy Swaggart Broadcast. Evangelist Jimmy Swaggart has been on television longer than any minister in history. His ministry spans over 60 years and has touched the lives of millions with the message of Christ and Him crucified. Stay tuned for today's message from Evangelist Jimmy Swaggart. But first, enjoy the praise and worship from Family Worship Center.

Now, here's what we're going to do here this morning. I want you to sing it one more time, but I want you to get on your hind legs and start singing it, because we're talking about going to that city, that new Jerusalem, where the city, where the Lamb is the light.

0: Glory. 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And that journey is getting sweeter every day.
1: Yes.
0: Glory to God.
1: Hallelujah.
0: You know, I think we need to sing that. Because that's all of our desires, is we're on our way to heaven. And this journey is getting sweeter each and every single day. Just

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Right now, Walt is there. He'd been singing about this song for years, but now he's not on his way. He's there right now waiting for us to be there and to join him. If you need prayer this morning, I want you to come. And as the elders are going to come, they're going to lay hands on you. And they're going to

Heavenly Father, we come before you this morning in the mighty name of Jesus. We take authority over every sickness, every disease right now. We rebuke it in the name of Jesus. We smite cancer in the name of Jesus. We claim healing virtue to flow not only on those here, but those watching and listening all around the world. We declare victory in the name of Jesus. Lord, we thank you in advance for what you're going to do. And we ask it in the mighty name of Jesus, believing that you're going to meet the needs of your people. And we ask it in Jesus' name, amen and amen. Give God a hand clap of praise here this morning. You may be seated. You may be seated. We welcome you here this morning, and we are delighted to have you joining us. And, you know, it's always an exciting time to be in the house of God and to join together in faith, because how many know that whenever two or three are gathered in his name, the scripture says what? He will be in the midst. And we believe that he is in the midst right now. While you are returning to your seats, just before the service started, I was in the back, had the kids with me, had Sam, Abby, and Caroline, and Sam and Abby were in the other room, and Caroline was with me as Miss Doris was putting on what I call my war paint. I don't consider it makeup. We're going into battle, so I'm considering it war paint. So she was putting it on, and she was explaining some of the new stuff that she got, and of course, talking about that stuff to me is like, you know, I'm like a deer in headlights. And I just kind of mentioned to Miss Doris, I said, I'm the wrong person to talk about this stuff with. And Caroline was watching, and she was looking, and she was listening.

0: And all of a sudden, she just piped up and said, "Dad, it's because your brain is asleep. That's why you can't understand this. Your brain is asleep." When it comes to the church, most people's brains are asleep. I think it's time for our brains to wake up and our hearts to wake up and realize that, hey, we're on our way to heaven. We're not staying here any longer. But soon and very soon, we are going to see the King. Amen? Amen. Robin, come bless these people.
1: This song was written in the 1800s, and it's a great song of faith and prayer. Let it minister to you this morning. My faith looks up to thee.

know, no one can sing those old standards just like Robin Hurt. He does a great job. He did a great job. It's time to receive the tithes and the offerings for the service here this morning. Would you stand? Come on, you can do better than that. I know you can. As the ushers are bringing the boxes, we want to believe God that He's going to not only meet the needs of the church, but meet your needs as well. Heavenly Father, we come before you in the name of Jesus, and we thank you for the opportunity that we have to give unto your work. We ask that you would meet the needs of the giver. Bless them in many ways they never thought imaginable. We're asking that you would open up the windows of heaven and pour your people out blessings that they will not have room enough to contain. We ask it all in the name of Jesus. Amen and amen. March around and drop off your tithes and your offerings.

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This is what it says.

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2: Ladies and gentlemen, this is Pastor Gabriel Swaggart, and we've got a very special offer that I believe you need to have in your library, something that will benefit you

0: each and every single day. And I am talking about the Expositor's Word for Every Day, 366 short little devotionals that you can read in about 5 or 10 minutes each and every single day that will help you to better understand the Word of God. 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And it has a scripture reference, which is 1 Corinthians 1:18. And then my grandfather goes in a short description of what this verse means. This is something that you need. You'll cherish it. You'll use it. You'll be blessed by it. 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

Turn with me to Luke chapter 16, please, and the 19th verse beginning. There was a certain rich man which was clothed in purple and fine linen and fared sumptuously every day. St. Luke chapter 16 and verse 19. There was a certain beggar named Lazarus, which was laid at his gate full of sores, and desiring to be fed with the crumbs which fell from the rich man's table. Moreover, the dogs came and licked his sores. And it came to pass that the beggar died, was carried by the angels into Abraham's bosom. The rich man also died and was buried. And in hell, he lifted up his eyes, being in torments, and seeing Abraham afar off and Lazarus in his bosom. And he cried and said, Father Abraham, have mercy on me and send Lazarus, that he may dip the tip of his finger in water and cool my tongue, for I am tormented in this flame. And I want to use for a subject preaching a few minutes this morning. Hell is no joke. I want you to think of that particular title, that subject, Hell is no joke. Would you bow your heads, please? Heavenly Father, I ask in the name of Jesus, my Lord, that you would help us to rightly divide the word of truth today. And you would help us, Lord, that we might preach your word, that we might spare not, O Lord, that we may not compromise, but that we will preach it as you have given it to us. And I would ask it all in the great name of Jesus. And everyone said amen and amen. When I knew that I would be ministering this morning, I began to immediately seek the Lord as to what he would want. What I have is what he has given me. This is not a pleasant subject. It is very seldom preached behind pulpits at all, almost never. And it's because it's distasteful. And the other reason is the far greater majority of the preachers in this world do not even believe there is such a thing as hell. Now, I want to say that again. Most preachers do not believe there is a place that is a lake of fire and is burning now and will burn forever and forever. They simply do not believe it. It's not very pleasant to talk about. It's not very pleasant to harbor

in the entirety of the Word of God. Now let me say that again. It just might be that this subject of hellfire that is distasteful to us, that we don't like to preach about it or talk about it or sing about it or even know about it. It just might be the single most important subject on the face of the entire earth. Do you realize that the majority of humanity from the time of Adam and Eve, it is believed to be approximately 20 billion people. There are 7.5 billion in this generation in the nation today. 7.5 billion. And of course, it gets smaller and smaller as it goes down. But probably they tell us it's been about 20 billion people on this planet from the time of Adam and Eve. And Jesus said, "Broad is the way that leads to destruction, and many there be that go in thereat. Straight is the gate, and narrow is the way that leads to life, and few there be who find it." Now let me say that again. Straight is the gate. Narrow is the way that leads to life, and few there be that find it. Most of the people in the world today, and I don't say this, God forbid, with a glad heart, but with a broken heart. Most of the people today in this world are going to hell. The most horrible thing that a person can even think about. I was watching an advertisement for a movie by one of the actors that's lived years ago. And I watched him there for a few moments. The toast of this nation and the world. Famous, rich. And right now, unless he made Jesus his Lord and Savior, and he may have, I pray God he did. But the chances of that are slim and none. He is in hell right now, and we will be there forever and forever. Now the question is there such a place, really, as hell? Is there such a place where there are millions going there, and in fact, most of humanity, sad to say, with a broken heart, is going there? The only thing that's standing between them and hellfire at this moment is the beat of their heart. Now, I want you to think of that. If that palpitating orb, if it ceases to beat in the heart and the breast of man, that person is immediately in eternity. And I want to tell you, ladies and gentlemen, there is no purgatory. You can think, well, if I don't make it here, I'll make it there and it'll clean me up. There is no such thing as purgatory. There is a place called hell. And the majority of humanity has gone to that place, and the majority of humanity, and I say it with a broken heart, is going, present tense, to that place. I would ask you a question, and you by television, as this service goes all over the world, if you were to die, your heart quit beating, and you would go out into eternity in the next 5 minutes, in the next minute, where would you go? What would be your eternal destiny? Would you go to heaven that our choir sang so graciously about this morning? There is a new Jerusalem. I'd rather talk about that. I'd rather sing about that. I'd rather preach about that. I'd rather proclaim that there is a new Jerusalem. No

more sickness, no more sorrow, no more death, no more separation, no more heartache, no more sin, no more war. I'd much rather talk about that. And by the grace of God and the love and tenderness of Jesus Christ, that's where I am going. That's where you are going, I pray. I saw the new Jerusalem coming down from God out of heaven, prepared as a bride adorned for her husband. They'll lay down their sword and their shield, and they'll study war no more. My, hallelujah to the Lamb. War no more. I related this in our Wednesday night Bible study several months ago. A Baptist pastor pastored a very large church, and I heard him over television give his testimony. It was the most powerful testimony of its nature that I had ever heard. He stated that he was a pastor of one of the largest Baptist churches in the country, and he was respected by the city that in which resided his church. But he said, as he gave his testimony, I did not believe that Jesus Christ was the Son of God. He said, I did not believe that he died on Calvary's cross for the sins of man and rose from the dead on the third day. He said, I didn't believe that. I didn't believe that the Bible was the Word of God. He said, I didn't believe in such a place called hell. I laughed at it. Oh, yes, everybody was going to heaven. I didn't believe there was a place called hell. Is there really a place called hell? Sad to say, ladies and gentlemen, yes it is. God did not prepare it for you and for me or for any human being. He prepared it for Satan and his angels. It's in the heart of the earth. Jesus said, as Jonah was in the belly of the whale 3 days and three nights, so shall the Son of Man be 3 days and nights in the heart of the earth. He was not in the burning side of hell, but in the paradise side for 3 days and three nights. And this Baptist pastor said, I didn't believe any of that. Said, I never read the Bible because I didn't believe it. It was just so many stories and fables. And this was the pastor of a church of thousands of people. He said, one day going to a certain place in my car, he said, a driver veered over and hit me at a great speed. And he said, when they finally got me out of the car and got me into the ambulance, and he said, I heard them say, he's gone. Don't waste any more time. He said, I believe I died. He said, I believe I died in that ambulance on the way to the hospital with a siren screaming. And he said, I found myself in hell. He said, I stood there, and all of a sudden, I realized that the one that I had stated I didn't believe died on the cross of Calvary for my sins, he was standing behind me. And he laid his hand on my shoulder and said, would you look and see? And he said, it was a veritable ocean as far as the eye could see in every direction. And he said, there was weeping and wailing and gnashing of teeth and screaming. And he said, I stood there trembling and shaking. And he said,

my Lord said to me, you've got to go back. And this time, get behind your pulpit and preach the truth. He said, ladies and gentlemen, I know there is a hell. I have seen it. I've heard the screams and the crying. I've seen this ocean of flame. It's not a joke. It's not a joke. He said, now you have a different preacher. Now you have a different pastor. Now you have a man that gives glory to God every day, for he spared me. I should have gone to hell. But he gave me another, he's given you another opportunity. Over and over again, he's given you opportunity after opportunity after opportunity. This program goes all over the world. And I thank God for the privilege of doing so and of you who make it possible. Without you, we couldn't do it. But it's the single most important thing is that person give their heart and their life to Jesus Christ. That their name may be written in the Lamb's Book of Life. Because hell is no joke. But what kind of place is it? What kind of place is hell? Jesus said, there is torment. Torment. And I think I was in Jerusalem some time back, and the guide showed us the spot where they think Judas put a noose about his neck and jumped off a little projection that must have been 8 or 10 feet high and committed suicide. This man who had such an opportunity, who was there when Jesus touched blind Bartimaeus and those blinded eyes open, who was there when he said, Lazarus, come forth, who was there when the leper said, if thou wilt, thou can make me whole. Who was there when Jesus walked on the water? And threw it all away. And as I looked at the place that

body's been in hell now for 2,000 years. It's a place of weeping and wailing and gnashing of teeth. That speaks of acute pain. It speaks of terrible pain. Donnie, the last few days has had a pinched nerve. I had the same thing about 7 or 8 years ago. It is unimaginable pain. If you've ever had what I'm talking about, you can't stand it. It's so awful, it defies description. And Judas has been there, and untold multiplied of multiplicities, millions with him. And weeping and wailing and gnashing of teeth and pain. This man said, would you have a father, Abraham? But there was a great gulf between them. I won't go into any detail, but would you have Lazarus to put his finger in water and touch my tongue? For I'm tormented in this flame. And Abraham said, no, we cannot cross the gulf. That's there. Incidentally, that place is empty today. Before the cross, whenever souls died that knew the Lord, they went down into paradise, which was next door to hell. But since the cross, glory to God, since the cross, when that saint of God, when Walt breathed his last a few hours ago, and he opened his eyes, it was in the portals of glory. Hallelujah. Thank God there's a new name written down in glory. When this service is over, I pray that's what they can say about you. There's a new name written down in glory, and it's mine, oh, mine. Hell is a place of terrible pain and weeping and wailing and gnashing of teeth that never stops. I had an uncle many, many years ago who had a restaurant. He made a lot of money, and lines of slot machines. Because in those years, Faraday, Louisiana, and in Northeast Louisiana, gambling was legal. And my uncle had scores of slot machines. And one day, my grandmother, who was his sister-in-law, and his wife was my grandmother's sister. And my grandmother was one of the godliest women I ever knew. And she started talking to him about his soul, standing in that restaurant. She started pleading with him about his soul. And at a given point in time, she said, Harvey, those slot machines are going to take you to hell. Because he told her, if I would give my heart to God, I would have to give up those slot machines, wouldn't I? She said, yes. He said, well, I would rather go to hell than to give up those slot machines. She told me later, I didn't hear it, but she told me later, I didn't say any more. What more could be said? About 2 months later, he died instantly with a heart attack. I mean, instantly. I was, I don't know, maybe 7 or 8 years old, if that, when he died. Years later, I guess 20 years later,

I was working for the Northeast Soil Conservation District, just starting into evangelistic work. And I had this job, and I didn't have it long, but anyway. One particular day, for some reason, we could not get any water to take it out on the job, and it was in the middle of July. And after 2 or 3 hours, myself and the drag line operator and others grew so thirsty, it was awful. You know what I'm talking about. Some of you have experienced the same thing. All of you have. Every fiber in my being, having not had any water in several hours in that heat, was screaming for water. And I remember whenever some engineers came up and they had a big 5-gallon can full of ice cold water. And I remember taking it and drinking it. It spilled down the front of my clothes, and how it was the most wonderful thing I'd ever tasted. But then it hit me. I had to leave, put the cup down, and go out to myself, because I stood there and I thought, Uncle Harvey has been in hell for 20 years, screaming for just a drop of water, and there is no water, and there never will be any water. You may say, well, that's not important. Yes, it is. In the horrors of hell, that's what kind of place that it is. How long will it last? How long is it? Am I confined there for a year, 3 years, 10 years, 20 years, 100 years? How long is hell? You see, there's a teaching that teaches when you die, you go back to nothing. There's nothing there. It's gone. That's a lie from the pit. Your soul and your spirit, while your physical body goes back to the dust of the earth, your soul and your spirit will live forever and forever. And it has feelings. It remembers. The rich man in hell, and he didn't go to hell because he was rich. And Lazarus didn't go to heaven because he was poor. But the rich man went to hell because he did not allow the blessings that came his way to give praise and glory to God. And Lazarus did not allow the poverty that he was in as a beggar to stop him from accepting the Lord as his Savior. Hell is forever. It's not for a period of time and then you are released. No, it's forever. 1,000 years, 1,000,000 years, 1,000,000,000 years, eternity. Now you think about that. That's the most awful thing that a person can think about. Is something of that magnitude forever? There will be no reprieve. There will be no door that opens. There will be no one to say, now you are released, you've served your time. It is forever. Somebody said, well, what can I do to miss this place that I don't go there? There's only one way. Only one thing, not 10, not 20, not 50, not two, just one. And that is accepting Jesus Christ as your Savior and your Lord. Hallelujah to the Lamb. That's the reason that we're on television all over the world. That's the reason that next Monday Monday week will come before you for your financial and your prayerful support. Because
It's the only avenue. I don't mean our ministry, but I meant Jesus Christ is the only avenue of salvation. He died on a cross of Calvary that you don't have to go to hell. And you don't have to do a lot to be saved. Somewhere in Judea, about 2,000 years ago, a little baby boy was born. Francis and I, along with Debbie, went last night to see once again our little great-granddaughter. And that is the prettiest baby on the face of the earth. She is a little doll. And my eyes are not big enough to see her. And so a little baby boy was born somewhere in Judea. He was born into a family that was totally poverty-stricken, completely poverty-stricken. He was raised to have to do without, and many nights he went to bed hungry. Their home was a hovel. All he knew was cursing and fighting and drunkenness. That's all he knew. When he was old enough to maybe think a little bit, he aligns himself with some gangs that all they did was steal and destroy. That was the world that he was in. Stealing, killing, and destroying. It is believed, it cannot be proven, but it is believed that when he became about 20 years of age, he saw a massive crowd and came up to it, wondering what was going on. And he saw a man standing in the midst of that crowd. And he watched him lay hands on people and others who touched him. And they were saying they were healed, and healed immediately. The Roman authorities apprehended him because of his stealing and killing and destroying. That was his world. That's all he knew. He was sentenced to die by the horror of crucifixion. He had a friend that was the same way. And when they carried that cross and Roman guards pushed him down on that cross with its cross beam, and they drove the nails in his hands and in his feet, and then pushed the cross into its hole and watched it as it ripped his hands and his feet whenever they dropped it. He was right beside the one that he had seen in that great crowd. And he begins to curse him with every foul word that he knew to curse him. He began to blaspheme him. He joined in with the religious leaders saying, if you are really what you say you are, come down from that cross. But something happened. The Holy Spirit didn't tell us what it was.
But he saw something. He heard something. He felt it. And he stopped his cursing and he stopped the blasphemy. And he said to his friend on the other side of our Lord, "Don't do that anymore. We deserve what we're getting. He hasn't done anything but heal people and help people." What changed him that hour? And then he looked up to the Lord and said, "Lord, remember me when you come into your kingdom." 8 words. There was no great choir like the Lord has given us. No great singer singing around that cross. There was no melodious tones of an organ playing in the background. There was nothing but the ground soaked with blood. When he said, "Lord, remember me when you come into your kingdom." 8 words. And Jesus said, "This day thou shalt be with me in paradise." Glory to God. That's how easy it is to be saved. It's not hard. He doesn't require of you money. But let me tell you, you can join all the churches in the world and that won't save you. You can shake my hand or every preacher's hand and I'll be glad to meet you, but it won't save you. You can do all kind of good works, but it won't save you. You must accept Jesus Christ as your Savior and your Lord. "I'm the way, the truth, and the life. No man comes to the Father but by me." He is the one who paid the price at Calvary's cross that you don't have to go to hell. You don't have to die eternally lost. He paid the price that if you will just come, he said, "Come, you who are thirsty, and take of the water of life." This program is coming into your home. And I'm asking you the question, would that heart, if it quit in the next minute, where would you go? If you have not accepted Jesus Christ, and I don't say it with gladness, I say it with great sadness. If you don't know Jesus Christ, your next breath will be in eternal hell, forever and forever. Would you bow your heads, please? Heavenly Father, as we have haltingly tried to bring this word to these people, I ask, O Lord, that you would touch every heart, touch every person by television, by the internet, by satellite, wherever in the world they may be. And I'll ask it all in the name of Jesus. Amen and amen. I want you to play it, Kevin. "Lord, I'm coming home.

0: I'm going to pray the sinner's prayer. I prayed it, I think I can say without exaggeration, with millions all over the world. The Spirit of God is dealing with your heart, your life, your soul, your spirit. He's saying it's time. Whether you're here in this audience or whether you're anywhere in the world, it's your opportunity. It's your time. That man in hell that Jesus told about begged Abraham to let Lazarus go and to appeal to his five brothers that he had. Appeal to them. Tell them they must live for God. And Abraham said, no, it won't do any good if they won't accept the word of God. If one rose from the dead, they wouldn't accept that. This is your opportunity. This is your time. This is your moment. You may never have another one because second, third, fourth, fifth opportunities are on this side of the grave. Now I'm going to pray it, and I want this whole congregation to pray it with me. And if you're in this congregation, I want you to say the sinner's prayer with me and believe it with all of your heart. And I want you all over the world, if you do not know Christ and the Lord is dealing with your heart, I want you to say this prayer with me. And in a few moments' time, your name will be written down in the Lamb's Book of Life. Not because you prayed a prayer with me, no, but because I know what you need to say. And the Lord, you believe it with all of your heart and you will be saved. Think about that. Now let us pray. Dear God in heaven, I come to you in the name of Jesus. I'm sorry for my sins, the way I've lived, the things I've done. Please forgive me and cleanse me with your precious blood from all unrighteousness. With my mouth, I confess the Lord Jesus. In my heart, I believe that God raised Jesus from the dead, and he is alive. At this very moment, I accept Jesus Christ as the Savior of my soul, and I make him the Lord of my life. And according to his word, which cannot lie, I'm washed, I'm cleansed, I am saved. Glory be to God. Well, yes, I'm coming, coming home, coming.
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I want to sing this second verse one more time. I feel in my spirit that there are some out there, you're hurting. 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Now hear what I just said. You don't know what to do. But God the Holy Spirit is sending this song for you. Because no matter what the situation,

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2: This is Dr. Gabriel Swaggart, and I want you to listen to me very carefully for a moment. 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

was saved in our church. Husband and wife and their 18-year-old boy. That was in January, in the month of May, 2 weeks before graduation. Their son, who was an athlete, charismatic personality, very handsome, 6'2", size 12 shoe. His buddy called and said, "I got a new car for graduation. Let's go take a ride." They got in the car, 1.5 miles from the home. They were hit head on by a reckless driver. And Matt went home to be with the Lord. It devastated the high school. The students said, "We don't want to walk down the aisle if Matt can't go with us." They called the school counselors, they called the school psychologist to try to reason with these young people. The principal went to the superintendent of the county and said, "I know it's a religious service, but can we have a memorial service? We've got to bring closure." Superintendent said, "I'll give you permission, but you can talk about God and you can talk about heaven, but you can't mention Jesus because he's only one way. And you can't refer to the Bible because the Bible is exclusive to other religions." They called in a Catholic priest, a Baptist pastor, and myself to say what we could say about God and heaven. About a day before, I called the principal and I said, "Could it be possible if I could sing?" She said, "Do you sing?" I said, "Just a little bit." They put one of those old school spinning blonde pianos there, put a microphone on the piano and a mic for me. On that morning, Tuesday morning at 11 o'clock, there were over 700 students that came voluntarily for that great memorial service. Catholic priest and the Baptist pastor said things about God and about heaven. But before it was my turn to speak,

restrictions to the words of the song. Isn't it amazing? If you can't dramatize it, if you can't preach it, if you can't do it in sign language, God will give you an opportunity to sing it. And after I had sung it, it was my turn. I felt the boldness of the Holy Ghost come on me. I'll never forget it. I threw my head back and began to sing. And these are the words that I sang. Hallelujah.

Wait a moment, Kim. Praise God. There are untold millions through every century that Jesus Christ has set free from the powers of darkness, delivered man from sin, which he did by the cross. I want you to sing that last verse again, please, if you will.

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1: This song ministered to me the first time I heard it. And I think it'll minister to you too, as it has to hundreds of thousands.

0: Yes, Lord, it does. Thank God. Despite, oh, the storm, the anchor holds. Despite the storm, the anchor holds. Hallelujah. Praise God.
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3: Well, if you have your Bibles tonight, I want you to turn to the book of Psalms. Reading one verse, chapter 127. Amen. Except the Lord build the house, they labor. There's a lot of people laboring in church today. But except the Lord build the house, they labor in vain that build it. Except the Lord keep the city, the watchmen wake, but in vain. Tonight, I want to preach a message entitled, When God Builds the House. I want everybody in here to look at your neighbor, and I want you to tell them, you are leftovers. Somebody said, oh, no, man, I'm prime rib tonight. You thought you were, but I'm here to tell you, you're leftovers. But when God builds his house, you see, in the time of Saul, under the reign of Saul, and this is the way it works in the church even today, God sometimes has to let man's plans come crashing down. And when it's over with, when the smoke clears,

appears and the dust settles. God takes up what's left over. And he begins to build his house. So I want you to do it again. I want you to look at your neighbor and I want you to say, you are leftovers. When God builds the house, he uses what's left over. Let's pray tonight. Father, I thank you for your grace and your mercy. I thank you for your wonderful word that I have the privilege of speaking before your people tonight. And Lord, as you place this word in my heart to deal with those tonight who may be discouraged, oh God, that they only have so little to offer your kingdom, I'd ask tonight, Lord, you would help them. You would pick them up. You would build the broken pieces that are left of their lives, and you'd use them, Lord, to build your kingdom. As you did with David of old, Lord God, I ask you would do it tonight. And I ask for the Holy Spirit to come. I ask for the true teacher and preacher to anoint my lips, to anoint my thoughts, that, Lord, I'd have freedom of expression and that your Spirit would move and meet the needs of the people here and those listening. And I'd ask it in the name of Jesus. And everybody said, amen. Amen. As I said mentioned in this prayer, I'm standing here tonight, and as I was praying this week, I know for a reason. There are many of you here, those listening by Sun Life Broadcasting, listening over the radio, that you feel you don't have much to offer God in his kingdom. Discouragement is setting into the church in a time that we live in of darkness. Isaiah said it would be a time of gross darkness. Darkness would cover the earth and gross darkness the people. And you look around and you wonder, how do I fit into God's plan? And you wonder, how could he use me? Well, as I mentioned this morning, and I'll get to it just in a moment, we need to talk about some things first. But it only takes a few good men. It only takes what's left over. When man's plans fail and when man's plans fall to the ground, when the kingdom of Saul is rendered useless and all that's left are a few who are bedraggled, a few that are broken down, a few pieces, like in the days of Gideon, God said, I want you to cut the army down to size so you'd know it wasn't men who did it, but it was my Spirit that did it. God, in the days we live in right now, he's allowing man's plans to fail. He's allowing man's schemes to fail. He's allowing the fads of the church to fail. And it's time. He's very soon about to raise up a man like David, who will have in his heart and in his mind what God wants for his house. And there's a few men I want you to think about tonight, and I don't want you to forget them. A man named Abiathar. He was a Jew. And the other two, they were Philistines. They were foreigners, rather. One was a Philistine, and Hiram of Tyre would be the second one. But you could say Hiram, Huram, I don't know. It's one or the other. I don't know what the translators meant, but it's one or the other. So if you say Hiram or Huram, whichever. But we've got Abiathar, we have Hiram, that's what I'm going with, and we have a man named, another foreigner, Obed-Edom. And you see, I want to talk to you first of all what it looks like when we try to build God's house without God. When we try to build God's house, you see, this text here in the Psalm was written by Solomon. This psalm was written by Solomon, and that is what it's believed to be. And it's a strange thing that the building of his house, both figurative and literal, his kingdom, his marriages, seemingly all came crashing down upon him. So whether it was written before or after his rebellion, Solomon knew what he was writing about. And it's a very simple truth. It's just a simple truth I want in our spirits tonight. And what he's simply saying is that there is no true strength to a house that God does not build. I'm going to say that again. There's no true strength.

to a house that God does not build. And not only would Solomon be very accustomed to this truth, but Israel. Because men fall into this temptation very often. This is not just something that happened to Israel, it happens today. It's the temptation to build God's house our own way. And if you think back to the time of Saul, that's exactly what happened. It begs the question, as I said, what really happens when we try to build our houses, or God's house rather, our way? We go back to the time of Saul. It was a kingdom infested with spirits of darkness. Murderous hatred enveloped the heart of Saul, and we know, as is normal, the light in David's life brought out more of the darkness in Saul's. But you see, I don't think it's a coincidence. We go back to this time before God began his plan, building his house, that the book of 1 Samuel begins the way that it does. The book of 1 Samuel begins with a story of Elkanah and his wife Hannah. And not for a coincidence, but for a reason. The story of Hannah is placed just before the story of Hophni and Phinehas, the two sons of Eli. The Bible calls them sons of Belial. And what it means is that they were worthless, sons of worthlessness. Juxtaposed right next to this story of Hannah. And again, not for any coincidence, not for any small reason, but for a reason that I think is very important to the overall narrative of 1 Samuel. You see, because before the people of God ever elected a man of the flesh, Saul's kingdom was a symptom of a bigger problem. The election of wrong leaders, bad leadership, it is just a reflection of the people. I want you to hear that tonight, and I don't care what political variety you are of. The reflection of the people is in the White House. It's in the State House. And it's a reflection of who we are. As you vote, I will say it, for who you are, what you represent, and what you stand behind. It's just a reflection of a much deeper problem. And I will say it, it's a reflection of the church more than anything else. As it was then, it is now. But this story shows us something. Before there was ever a wicked king to rule in Israel, there was a problem, and it persists today. It's spiritual neglect. For the Bible says, ere the lamp of God went out in the tabernacle, it was a picture of the spiritual light in the kingdom of Israel. Simply and little by little, it was going out. And it started with the ones God had called to watch over the priestly articles of the tabernacle. Ere the lamp of God went out in the temple. And it wasn't too long after this, the Ark of the Covenant was captured by Israel's enemies in battle, and they were defeated, some 30,000 men. What am I saying? I'm saying that when men build their own way, it's because of a deeper problem. When Israel began to build, and that's what the meaning of this passage really is, except the Lord build the house, they labor in vain that build it. And this problem of spiritual neglect, it permeated through all of Israel. And you can see it as time goes on in the friction between the kingdom of Saul and the kingdom of what would soon be the kingdom of God's man, of David. Because not only was this house that God was not building starting to crumble, that house that God was not building was fraught with fear. The house that God was not building was fraught with discouragement. What am I saying?

You remember when David showed up on the scene at the battle against Goliath? And all the Israelites were twiddling their thumbs and saying, we're going to sit here and look at this wicked giant all our lives and we're never going to be able to defeat him. That's what the house of Saul will tell you. That's what the house of the flesh will tell you. That we're just going to be this way forever. I'm just going to be depressed forever. I'm just going to be a drunk forever. I'm just going to be a drug addict forever. But when you get a hold of the spirit of the kingdom of David... The power of the Holy Ghost will rise up in you and you'll start to say, is there not a cause? You'll start to say to the problems in your life when you're not operating in the kingdom of Saul any longer and you're in the kingdom of David, you'll start to say, hallelujah, is there not a cause? You come to me with a sword and with a spear, but I come against you in the name of the Lord. You see, rebellion always breeds unbelief. We have people in the church, they can't believe any longer. It's because the foundation is broken. It's because the foundation is sand. And it won't stand just like the kingdom of Saul wouldn't stand. Because except the Lord build the house. They were worthless sons. Why? Well, by and large, it was because you can see it there in 1 Samuel. They neglected the sacrifice. And not only did they neglect the sacrifice, they made a mockery of it before the people of God. You see, this was what preceded Saul. It was never about how evil Saul was. Yes, he was the wrong choice. God reminded them over it. He even used thunder and lightning and rain to show them. It was wicked what they did. They jumped the gun. They wanted a king like those of the world. They wanted to be like those around them. And they asked for it. But here's another truth we've got to get in our spirit. Sometimes God will let what you want. You see, we've got numbers, we've got popularity, we've got increase, we got money in the bank, we got all the New York Times selling our books, but it doesn't mean it's God's blessing. I don't know if you're actually here tonight. Just because there's increase doesn't mean God's got his hand upon it. Saul defeated many Philistines for Israel, but it doesn't mean that he was God's choice. See, God's calling us to recognize there's a deeper problem. There's a spiritual neglect. And when we fail to recognize it, I don't have much time, won't be here much longer, which means, as you know, absolutely nothing. But when we refuse to go God's way, God has no other choice but to let our plans fall. And moving on, then because men build the kingdom of God or try to attempt to their own way, when it comes time to choose God's way, there's compromise. And before I get into these few good men tonight, I've got to relay that compromise. David, he was already pronounced by God to be the true king of Israel. And Saul had already proven himself unfit for the service and unfit for the office. And no doubt men all over Israel were talking about it. No doubt the truth that Saul was turning his back on God was known by the people. But we, and I've read this
Brother Swaggart's book on David, he writes this: the people of God are very loath to go with God's choice. We don't change, we don't jump ship very easy. And the people of God had chosen Saul, but the compromise was setting in. It not only had affected the people, but it had infected the priests. And I could be wrong about this, but the scenario that I want to bring up here in the text, 1 Samuel, the narrative it is, I think that's what was going on. The Bible says that David, in fleeing from Saul, you see, Saul was trying to kill David. Over and over he attempted. Of course he failed. But David flees to the tabernacle for refuge after Jonathan warned him, it's time to go. Saul wants to kill you. He'll take you down if you stay. But David comes to the tabernacle, and Ahimelech, the Bible says, he's the high priest. He's a son of the ones I mentioned, Hophni and Phinehas. He's in the line of Eli, a line, incidentally, which was a curse was placed on this family. An unnamed prophet had arrived during the time of their rebellion and stated that there would not remain a priest to live to his old age in your house. Unfortunately, that prophecy became fulfilled here in just a moment. We'll see. But David arrives at the tabernacle, and the Bible says that Ahimelech, the priest now, one who was, I believe, I could be wrong, though he helped David, there was a little bit of conjecture, there was a little bit of uncertainty in his mind, indecision in his mind, just as there was throughout Israel. You see, they had to understand that joining themselves to David meant that some of them wouldn't survive to see the next day. Hello? You see, why are so many in the church? Why are we wandering over to fads that are popular rather than going God's way? Because some of us know what'll happen to us if we join to David. Are you here tonight? Some of us know what'll happen if we support, if we supply. And Ahimelech, the Bible says he feared and trembled when he saw David.

provided David with victuals, with supplement, with Goliath's sword, and with bread. But it was the worst decision he could ever make. Not in the eyes of God, but in the eyes of Saul. And I know many of you have seen this all throughout the internet, and it's like a modern ISIS video. There stood all the priests of Nob, the city of the priests, Ahimelech, and all his family. You could hear the moans, you could hear the cries of the women and the children. As they stood before Saul, they were being executed because they had done one thing wrong in his eyes, and that was join themselves to David. See, the moment you go God's way, there will be a target on your back. You're going to lose some friends. You're going to lose some acquaintances. But if you don't, then something's wrong. And that's the reality. That day they lost their lives. Every priest in the city of Nob. All for what? For supplying aid to God's man. I believe there was consternation in their minds. You can see it in Ahimelech's statements to Saul. He almost doesn't understand the difference, this is important, between the kingdom of Saul and the kingdom of David. You see something tonight? I believe it was God's providence that allowed David to show up in the tabernacle alone. Because you see something that's true today in the church and something that's true in every one of our lives. God loves you too much to let you stay riding the fence. And he might allow David one day while you're at work to show up on the job so he can ask you, what do you want to do with my man? Are you here tonight? I'm talking about compromise. Jesus said, I would that you were hot or cold. If not, I will spew you out of my mouth. And he loves you too much to leave you in that place. And so he brings the test. And so because we have men building the house of God their way, we have the compromise. And many don't recover. All the priests of Nob lose their lives, except for one. The Bible says that Abiathar, the son of Ahimelech, who would have seen his father, who would have seen him executed for supporting David, he escapes. He flees. But that too, my friends, was an act of God. Much like the people of Israel, much like those who were discontented, those who were distressed, and those who were in debt. Those that had fled, those that had sought for refuge under David, who was hiding from Saul in the cave Adullam. Why were they in debt? Why were they distressed? Why were they discontented? Because that's the results. That's what God said would happen when men would go their own way and they would choose Saul for a king. Are you here tonight? They were in distress and they were discontented and they were in debt. But they took what they had left over. Are you here tonight? They took what they had left over. And I want to tell you that are discouraged tonight. I want to tell you those that feel like there's nothing left for you in the kingdom. If you will take what you have left over and you will find the king.
I'm not talking about King Saul. I'm talking about the king that men have rejected, the one who's hiding in the cave of Adullam, the one that most men won't run to, but you just are so discouraged and you're just so discontented enough, you'll take the chance and say, I've got no other options but to lay what I have left over at the foot of the

cross at the foot of the King. If you do that, you may feel like you have nothing, but so did they. But the Bible tells us every one of them that joined themselves to David in the cave, they were turned into God's mighty men of valor. Because if you take what you have left over and you'll place it in the hands of the King, He will take what you have and He will build His house. Hallelujah. You're not shouting enough tonight. Some of you are at your wits' end. Some of you feel like you're not gonna make it. But I'm here to tell you there's still a King in a cave somewhere. You can run to the King tonight. You can give Him what you have and He'll build His house. I'm so glad I'm in the house building business. I'm so glad He takes my little bit and puts it into His whole lot and He makes something out of it. Hallelujah. You say, Joseph, there was only one priest left. Only one in the house of Eli. But all God needed was one. There would come a day where David would say, Abiathar, it's time for me to inquire of the Lord. I don't know what to do. Bring me the ephod. But because when he was distressed, because when he was down, he ran to the King, the true King, not man's elect, but the true King. Then what God had called him to do, are you here tonight? What God had called Abiathar to do would never be fulfilled unless he placed what he had left in the hands of the kingdom builder. Hallelujah. What's that compromise tonight? You say, I don't know why I'm compromised. I don't know why, as the people of old, I'm halting between two opinions. The prophet said, how long? I'm looking at you, you better answer. How long are we gonna halt between two opinions? Don't feel too bad, Samuel did it too. The prophet, you see, when he found out the true nature of Saul, the Bible says he began to mourn. That's what I'm talking about tonight, the compromise. I'm not calling Samuel a sinner, don't put words in my mouth, but he was a man just like you and me. And he too had a thought, well, maybe, wait, maybe this will work. Maybe my plans in building the house will work. I mean, Saul, look at all his natural talent. Look at all that he has to offer. That's the problem with the church. We're looking on the outside, trying to find talent, trying to find ability, when we need the power of God. We need the power of God. We need to ask for the old paths. But the house of Saul says, give me my way. Give me the new way. Some bozo. Brother Donnie, and that's the nice word to use. Brother, I'm not calling Brother Donnie a bozo. Never. Mm-mm. My kids need their bologna. They don't eat bologna, by the way. But listen to this. You know what's going on in the church today? I'll tell you. I'm not going to call any names. Maybe. I won't call any names. Because he knows who he is. He thinks he's hot stuff too. Brother Donnie played a video, I don't know, 10 years ago, 5 years ago. And there was a young man, if I called his name, every one of you would know him because he's about the most popular preacher on television.

If y'all heard his name, that was it. You know what he said? Talking about the house of Saul. You know what he said? He said, to the last generation, it's time for you to step back. It's our time now. We are going to move in the Spirit. We know what it's like. Let me tell you something. You want to run from that church like you run from a rattlesnake. Because if we ever needed the fathers of the faith, if we ever needed the power of God, it's time for some of you in this family camp to snuggle up next to somebody with a testimony, somebody who knows what it's like to walk through the fire, somebody who knows what it's like to walk through the flood while God holds your hand. If the last generation steps back, then the church is going under. We need the fathers of the faith like we ever needed them before. But the house of Saul will say, let us do it our way, God. Let me do it my way. Sit down. You got me distracted. Abiathar knew that the reason his whole family, think about it, the priest that was remaining, he had a choice. He watched his whole family. The Bible says not only Saul went crazy, he took the lives of every priest in Nob, and he took the unthinkable. He said, bring me the women and the children and the livestock and the cattle, and he killed them all. And yet Abiathar is standing there with a choice. Think about this. I could either run away. I could get lost. That's what some of you are thinking tonight. You're discouraged. You're down, and you think you have nothing left. But Abiathar probably, he literally had nothing left. It was all taken from him. But I think he began to think as he escaped, the Bible says, I know I lost everything because of this man David, but

With the strength of the Lord, he slew that lion. Yeah, yes, that's right. I think I've heard that he stood one day before a 9-foot giant who was commanding that the people of God surrender, and he stuck it to that giant. And when he should have been bred for him, he defeated that giant. Yes, I think I'm going to do something. I think I'm going to go with the one that God's protecting. I could run. I could hide. I could stop serving God. I could throw down my gifts. But I think I'm going to run to David. Hallelujah. Tonight, there's a heavenly David. There's a son of David with healing in his wings. And he wants to take the leftovers of your life. If you run to the king, if you lay it at his feet. He told Abiathar, there was a knock at the door. David said, you're safe with me. For the one who seeks your life seeks mine also. Compromise. As I said, Abiathar, God would use him to build a great kingdom, the Davidic dynasty. But in every house of God, you see, the priests are a type of those who preach the word, of those who administer the gospel. And let me tell you something tonight. Some of us think that the church is going under. Some of us think that America's going to hell in a handbasket, or however you want to say it. I believe God is building his house again. You say, well, how do you know it? I don't know for sure. But it looks like to me a lot of stuff's happening, and one of those things is that God's allowing the kingdom of man to crumble. God's allowing the kingdom of Saul to destroy itself, to self-destruct, to fall, and he's looking for the leftovers. You didn't know it, but you're leftovers tonight. Every one of you. He's looking for the leftovers. And there's some priests in the house tonight. Nobody knows it, but from the moment you were born, God put his word in your heart. From the day you were in your mother's womb, I don't care what the stupid Democrats tell you, you were born and you were conceived in the womb. And from the moment that you were born, God laid his hand on you to feed his people. And a priest can't do anything else but be a priest. And you can run and try to hide, but when God builds his house, he's calling you. Abiathar. And some of you are filthy rich. Somebody say, that ain't me. But God needs you too. I'm joking a little bit. But he's looking for a Hiram who knows how to give his tithes. Even if you're a foreigner, when God doesn't have enough money in the house, he'll go find somebody else that does. Oh, every pastor should be shouting on that one. Say, it's rough come time to take the offering. Oh, we got quiet now. But I can guarantee you something. Hiram's glad he gave to David.

Sirs, is that how you say that? Probably not. This is Louisiana. He sent them men skilled who knew how to build. Hiram. Every church needs. Every house of God needs it. If God, oh, come on now. If God's going to build his house, you know how God built the first house, the tabernacle? He took what the people had left over from Egypt. It's in your pockets, ma'am. It's in your pockets, sir. Young sir, young ma'am. What are you saying? I'm telling you, give God what you have left over. I remember this from school. Robin said this in a service. He said, I bought an iPhone, an iPad, and I'm broke because I bought them all. But give him what you have left over. Let him have what you have left over. You're not here tonight. He'll bless you. He'll bless you coming in and going out. He'll bless you in the field and in the city. He'll bless you. Give him what you have left over. It's the woman of Zarephath. She didn't have much, but she had a cruse of oil. Hallelujah. Brother Jason Stidham preached it here not too long ago. He said he's not asking you to give him what you don't have left. But all she had left, she gave it to the right man. She put her little bit in the hands of the prophet. And the Bible says that the cruse of oil never failed. And the barrel of meal did not waste. Give him what you have, Hiram. He's calling you. You say, well, man, it ain't me. We're all Hiram. Give him what you have. Bless the work of God. You'll never doubt it. You'll never be dissatisfied that you did. Amen. What's left over? Well, there's an Obed-Edom. And tonight, there's an Abiathar here, yes. There's a Hiram here. Many of them. But there's some Obed-Edoms that know what to do with the ark. You see, because even the man of God sometimes tries to build God's house his own way. David. And in attempting to do so, it brought death. And it brought death not only, well, it brought death to the people of God. As the ark was brought in on a new cart, David attempted to build the house of God in his own strength, through his own means. Don't think the prophet was lying when he said, not by might, nor by power. Not by human might, and it's not by human power, but it's by my spirit, says the Lord. That mountain will be removed, that the house of God will be built. But he tried to bring it in on a new cart, and the ark began to shift a little bit, and Uzzah stayed the ark. And when he did, the Bible says the anger of the Lord was kindled against Uzzah. And it was so bad that David threw down the attempt to build God's house. He was frustrated. Like some of you, he was discouraged. But there was some leftovers in Israel. Oh, and sometimes they don't look like you. Because Obed-Edom was a Philistine. But he knew how to keep the ark. Oh my goodness. You don't have to go to my church. You don't have to look like me. You don't have to know what I know. It ain't much, I promise. But all you got to know is how to keep the ark. Because if you know how to keep the ark, what am I saying tonight? The ark is a type of the cross. The ark is a type of the blood of the Lamb. I don't care where you're from. I don't care if you're listening from Africa. I don't care if you're listening in Asia. I don't care if you're in the White House and you're listening. If you learn what the cross means, if you learn how to protect the ark of the covenant, where the presence of God resides, God will, like he did Obed-Edom, he will bless your house. You don't have to come to our school, but we want you to come to our school. But as long as you learn how to protect the presence of the Almighty, my goodness. Hallelujah. Hallelujah. Some of you are bound by drugs tonight. Some of you are bound by alcohol. But if you let the ark, oh my goodness.

If you learn what to do with the cross, he'll take your drugs, he'll take your alcohol, he'll take your broken spirit. Even if you're leftovers, even if you're down and out, even if you're a foreigner, even if you're not in our denomination, we ain't got one. Praise the Lord for that. Are you here tonight? God's looking for an Obed-Edom that he can trust with his ark. And David says, it's not going to happen. We're not going to make it. We're not going to finish the work. There was a time that this ministry was down. But the priest of the house, Brother Swaggart, you took what you had left over. And you placed it in the hands of the king. And look what the Lord has done. I said, look what the Lord has done. I said, it's leftovers. It's burnt stones. You may be down and out, but if you place what you have left over in the hands of the king, God will let you build his house. And look what the Lord has done. Look what the Lord has done. He's multiplied it. And he's serving it out. I don't know how you're standing there just staring at me. Some of you are in the same place. Some of you are in the same place, but you heard whatever you need, it's found in the cross. Whatever you need tonight, it's found in the blood. And like Obed-Edom, you watched everything in your house turn to blessing. Because God uses leftovers. My goodness. Hallelujah. Singers and musicians, come on back. Hallelujah. Come on, just lift your hands. Worship him right now. Thank you, Lord. Praise your name, O Lord. Praise you, O Lord. Yes, it's still true. If you don't quit, if you don't quit tonight, God won't quit. You may quit on him, but he'll never quit on you. Get up, priest of the Lord. Get up, Hiram of Tyre. Get up, Obed-Edom. The ark is at the door. The cross is what you need. The cross is what you need tonight. Hallelujah. Sit down. Someone says, look, it's David. Now, this was probably one of the most wonderful times in history because the house of God wasn't finished until the ark of God's presence came in. They had the priest. They had the tithers, hello. The offering plates were passed. But Sun Life Broadcasting, we're not complete without the presence of God. And we have it, but we want it more. He's promised us. Every house of God has to have it. Every house of God is marked by it. God won't stop until he brings the presence in. Are you here tonight? He told us that.

would move in a manner that we've not seen before. I heard it with my own ears, and I believe it with my heart. God's gonna move in this house in a manner that we've not yet seen. Because why? Because we got talent? No, sir. Because we got the presence. We got the ark. We don't do it perfect. We don't know it all, but we've got the ark. Hallelujah. The presence of God is here. Because the ark of God is here. Because the blood is respected. Someone says there's blood on his feet. What's he doing? He looks like a madman dancing around all that blood. But if you knew what David knew, he said the first time we tried to bring the ark in, we consulted the elders of Israel. We didn't do it God's way. And there was death. But if you could see the glory of God in Israel that day, it was all over the faces of God's people. And David danced before the Lord like he had never danced before. Because the final ingredient to building God's house, all because there was someone in the family who knew how to protect the ark. David said, I did it wrong. It wasn't that God was down on me. It wasn't that he was through with me like some of you are thinking. It wasn't that I was not going to make it. It was because I needed to learn. If I want the presence of God, I've got to do it God's way. And I've heard that for the last 3 months, the ark of God, not in a Jew's house, but in a Philistine's house, has been sitting there. And all because he did it God's way. God bless the house of Obed-Edom. That's why he was dancing this day. As the priests bore on their shoulders the ark of God's presence. And he said, we've taken every 6 paces we've sacrificed, because if we're going to bring the presence of God in, we've got to do it on the shoulders of the priest, and we've got to do it through the blood of the Lamb. Everyone's standing tonight. He's calling you to build his house. These few men we've talked about, they're spiritual heroes, in my opinion. But it's all because they placed what they had in the hands of David. God's choice. You can begin to play softly, Brian. And the eternal consequences of their choice that day, so long ago, we've still yet to see. Because I heard this quote a long time ago, I'll say it to you. It's one life, it's soon to pass. Only what's done for Christ will last. And some of you tonight, I want to challenge you as we open these altars. You're down, there's no doubt about it. But I want to take this opportunity to beg you, don't run away from him in a time like this. It's not what you have left. It's in whose hands you place it. It's in whose hands you place what you have left over. And if you'll do that tonight, if you will place your gifts, your callings, everything God's put in your heart, if you'll put it in the hands of the man from Galilee, yes, the man from Galilee, the man called Jesus. If you'll give him everything, if you'll throw it at the feet of the world's Redeemer and say, I have nothing left. I'm dejected. I'm discouraged. I'm discontented. I'm downtrodden. He'll yet take what you have. And he'll say, I'll receive that and I will multiply it. And like that young man with 2 fish and 5 loaves of bread, he's going to use what you have one day to feed the multitudes. Because that's what God does when God builds the house. Father, I thank you for this time tonight, Lord. I thank you for this people, oh God. If there's anyone here tonight who needs your presence, your power, as we sing whatever you guys feel led, these altars are open tonight. I know you may be discouraged, but I believe the Lord's spoken to some of you.
Whatever he's called you to do, place it in the hands of the King, and he will use it to build his house. Thank you, Lord.

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0: 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This is a repeat broadcast of the Message of the Cross with Pastor Lauren Larson.

Welcome today to the Message of the Cross. This is Brother Loren Larson, and we are here today to teach you from Romans chapter 8. We'll be looking at verses 18 through 22. I know that's a little bit larger segment than what we normally plan, but I think that'll make sense to you as we travel through it. God

0: encourage you and exhort you in relationship to your relationship with God, to see what God has for His people and how we by faith might draw from that which Christ has already prepared for us. And so I'm looking forward to the study today. Several things. Again, my last thank you for what you did in Biblethon last week. And I will exhort you, starting Monday, we'll be back in with the September Share-a-thon. That means we'll be here Monday, Tuesday, Thursday, and Friday. And we will ask for your help. We will ask for your participation in taking SBN around the world to the different sites that we have. It's a very great opportunity through the internet. 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Whether you listen or view, we want you to participate with us. I've often said it this way, that if you're a consistent viewer or a listener, we trust that you will be a consistent giver. If something is helping you, something is strengthening you, well, I think it's only proper and correct that we support it. We try to do that in our own hearts, in our own lives, to the ministries that have been a blessing to us and have helped us. They're there because somebody paid the price to bring them to us, and it's helped. So I think that it's only right and only proper for the Christian to help with that particular program or that particular network that is helping them. So Monday, Tuesday, Thursday, Friday, we come to you in Share-a-thon. We want to, well, let me do it this way. I have several things on my mind, but Dave, good to have you with us.
1: Yes, good to be here. What a privilege it is not only to be here, but to participate in this ministry.
0: Amen.
1: And everybody that's watching has that opportunity.
0: Yes, they do. And to be a viable part of what's happening. Dr. David Watts?
2: Yes, sir. Thank you for having me. I'd like to announce, if I can, September the 27th, I'll be in Grand Prairie, Texas, with Pastor Sid Chatterjee at the Radiant Life Church. That's at 1910 Southeast 14th Street there in Grand Prairie, just for the Sunday 10:30 service. Also, I don't know if we have a graphic yet or not, but October 24th and 25th, I'll be with Pastor Kevin Townsend at the Sunny Slope Christian Center in Hollister, California. That Saturday, the 24th, I'll be teaching a How to Study the Bible workshop from 9 a.m. to 3 p.m., and then I'll be preaching Sunday, the 25th, in the 9 a.m. and the 10:30 services. So if you are near San Jose, California, we'd love to see you out in Hollister. Very excited about this particular date. We're going to have a good time.
0: Very good. David Borg, good to have you.
3: Yes, sir. Good to be here this morning. Looking forward to the study.
0: Yep.
3: And I want to mention a few. I'll be heading up north, a few of the meetings that I will be having. I won't mention all of them, but a few of them. October 9th through the 11th, I'm going to be at Faith, Hope, and Love Church. That's 404 North Dunbridge Road in Bowling Green, Ohio. Three nights and a day, Friday night, Saturday night, 7 p.m., Sunday morning at 11 a.m. As you can see, Martha is going to be joining me for those services, actually, for part of it. And we're looking forward to that. Also, the Tuesday after that, the 13th, October 13th, I'll be at the Gathering Place located at 1103 Front Street. That's in Algier, Ohio. And that is Tuesday at 7 p.m. So come and join us for that if you live in that area, northern Ohio. And then Wednesday night, October the 14th, I'll be at Springfield Assembly of God. That's located at 764 Upton Avenue. That's in Springfield, Michigan. And that is in the Battle Creek area. So if you live in that central area of Michigan, come join us there Wednesday at 6 p.m. And one more I'll mention, October the 18th, I'll be at People's Tabernacle Church, 20 Airways Boulevard, Savannah, Tennessee. That's one service only, Sunday at 6 p.m. Most of you know Pastor Josh and Ashley Franks. I'll be joining them that Sunday night. Really looking forward to that. So if you live in any of those respective

0: areas, come and join me. Love to have you.
1: Amen. I love all of the churches you mentioned. Josh and Ashley are just special people.
0: Yes.
1: That's a great church in Savannah.
0: Yes, it is.
1: That they
0: it really
1: have.
0: Is. Yeah.
1: The Spirit of God moves consistently. I've got three meetings in September yet, and I'll just make mention of those. This weekend, starting tomorrow morning, I'll be in Port Allen, Louisiana, and that is with Fishers of Men Tabernacle Church. Our brother, Shedrick Winfield, who was here on staff as prison ministry pastor for several years, started a church, I'm guessing now, some 15 years ago, maybe it's a little longer. But he's got a great building, a great group of people, and we'll be teaching on healing at 10 o'clock tomorrow morning at their facility, Fishers of Men Tabernacle in Port Allen. Be about a two-hour session somewhere in there. We will be praying for the sick as we conclude. In the morning at 9:30, I'll be there to minister in their regular church service, and looking forward to that. Then the next week, I'll be traveling up to Columbus, Mississippi, and joining Pastor James Verdell in All Nations Ministries. We will be there Saturday morning, again, a teaching session at 10. And then Sunday morning at 10 a.m. This is their annual convocation that they have celebrating their birth. And again, they're 25 years old. In 2001, we started the church with Pastor Verdell. He had called and asked that that church be founded on the message of the cross. And he has maintained that as a foundational truth and belief all the way through, and has done a wonderful job. I missed last year because of my bout with cancer, but I am really looking forward to being back with the saints in All Nations Ministries this weekend. I think Brother Donnie will be there Friday night, actually, as a minister as well. So that will be this weekend in Columbus, or not this weekend, but weekend following Columbus, Mississippi. And then finally, and we don't have I don't think we have a graphic on this, and that's my fault, but I will be in Montana, for a week visiting friends and family. And there is a church by the name of Hope for the Nations Church in Victor, Montana. And I've talked with Pastor Paul Solsvis, and he has graciously extended an invitation for me to come and minister to them on September the 27th, just one service Sunday morning, and looking forward to being there. I'm excited to meet people of like mind and like faith in that area. One of our Bible college students, former students, who's now teaching in a Bible college himself, Ross Kibido, spends some time there each year in Victor and preaching and teaching in that church. And I'm really looking forward to getting a chance to get to know the people. Joseph has been there as well. So Victor, Montana, coming your way. Hope for the Nations Church on Frontier Way. That sounds like Montana, doesn't it? So looking forward to those meetings, and they'll be coming up in the next 3 weeks. As we come to the studio this morning, I am reminded of the date, and all Americans would understand this term, 9/11. It's

strikes at the heart and the mind. And sometimes I think we have allowed ourselves to think that that was a one-time issue and a one-time situation. And I just want to bring it to our attention today once again, first of all, to commemorate and in memory of the nearly 3,000 people who were murdered on that day. And make no bones about it. Do not back up from saying it, America. These people were murdered. It was an intent. It was planned. It was practiced. And it was carried out by some, I forget now, 16 to 18 individuals who hijacked planes, four, all of them in the same morning, and crashed two of them into the towers, one of the Twin Towers in New York, one of them in the Pentagon, and the passengers of the fourth plane, knowing what was going on, made the choice to attack the hijackers, and the plane crashed short of its mark, which many believe was the state capitol in Washington. We commemorate that day, and I know they have some pictures of what happened. We see the murderous intent that was there. And again, as I say, I believe it was, I forget the exact number. And we see there the second plane about to fly into the second tower. I believe the North Tower was hit first and then the South Tower. I may have that reversed. But it is an act of murder, ladies and gentlemen, an act of murder that was caused by hatred

The hatred was so strong that they were willing to step onto a plane to try to kill and destroy American people and what the American people stood for. Americans' freedom, and most politicians would back away from this, I will not. But most Americans' freedom, if not all of it, is based really on Christianity. It's why this nation was founded, a place where men and women could worship as they saw fit. And it's the hatred of all things Christian, hatred of all things Jewish, that drove those men onto those planes to attack people with box knives, and again, to murder nearly 3,000 people. It was 25 years ago, but it seems like a moment when we kind of look back at it and consider. One of the things that I want to caution us about, and this is what you need to realize, that there is still a hatred for everything Christian, everything Jewish, from these same folk, and they are not gone. They have not disappeared. They have not left. They would do everything and anything to destroy the advancement of Christianity in the world today, and they are so religiously filled with hatred that they would attack and kill, murder nearly 3 million people, and if they are 3,000 people, and if they had the chance to do it again today, they would. And this is what I want to bring to our hearts and our minds. The only answer for destroying the hatred that's in the hearts of men is to introduce them to Christ. And I'm failing, I think that at many times we're failing to understand how strong Satan's hatred is towards all things Christian and all things that represent Christianity. We in America, I fear, have not done a great job of representing Christ as a whole. But yet there are still many of us that feel that Christ is the answer for all men. And I am afraid that the moral decline in America is opening up the door for those that hate us to have another opportunity, to have another option to kill, to destroy, to try to tear down in a variety of ways, in the same way.

0: the deaths of these people, the memorial you see on the screen, would not be for nothing. We would use it as impetus, not to strike back politically, strike back militarily, but to strike back by the power of the Holy Spirit and invade the hearts of those filled with religious hatred and instead fill them with love. 9/11 represents the hatred of Christianity that is real around the world. Please don't lose sight of that. And so we have to pray for those that persecute us. We have to pray that God would bring a revival in this nation, that we might once again, as a nation, and not just different pockets of believers, but as a nation, we would rise up and begin to represent Christ properly and efficiently, so that these voices that want to kill, steal, and destroy would be forever silenced. I'm going to ask the television department to once again run through the photos of 9/11. As we watch for just a moment, I want you to begin to pray, Lord, help us, because this needs to stop forever. It needs to stop, and only the power of the Holy Spirit is able to do it. Father, in the name of Jesus, we lift up America to you today. We ask for the grace of God to be upon us. We ask for the power of the Holy Spirit to rest upon us, that despite what enemies to Christianity and America's freedom would do, that we would not lose sight of what could really bring about the change, not to strike back with the same murderous intent, but with the love of Christ, with the grace of God, with the power of God that can rise up through believers and impact the world, Heavenly Father, in a way that's unprecedented. Let us always remember what hatred brings. Let us always remember those that hatred destroyed. But Father, let us also love and reach out in faith to those who would destroy us. And we give you the praise, we give you the glory, we give you all honor today in Jesus' name. Amen. When you remember 9/11, gentlemen, remember what it was all about and why it took place. And again, the only way to stop it is from happening again is to, for us as a nation, to rise up in Christ. And some will disagree with that, but I believe that is the answer.
1: I remember after 9/11, there was a very openness, a very vocalization of prayer and asking for prayer, and it didn't last very long.
0: No, and I just mentioned going up to Columbus, Mississippi. I called Pastor Verdell, and I thought, well, this has just happened to America. Do we still want to go on with the church? And he said, oh, yes. And I'll never forget driving up through Mississippi and seeing all the signs, call to prayer, mm-hmm. God save America, mm-hmm. that emphasis. And it lasted for about 2 months, 3 months maybe, and then it began to wane. I saw the same thing recently in the Charlie Kirk assassination, where there was a rise mm-hmm. in public awareness of what Christianity might have been or what it might be represented, but then quickly it dies down. And America, we cannot lose sight of what it is that made this nation great. It's not politicians, it's the gospel. It's the gospel that has set this nation on a course of freedom and liberty for all. And it's the gospel alone that can bring us the freedom we need. So again, I implore you as believers, it's a good day to set aside some time and pray that God would bring us a revival, that we would not drop our guard against those that hate us, but that we would address them with the power of the gospel and the love of Christ. And I think that's incumbent upon us today.
2: I want to thank all of our armed service men and women that serve and have served, and I want to thank all of our emergency medical services and police and fire department and those that are first responders. I appreciate what they do and thank God for all of them. And I've had a lot of friends and family that have served in the military and served around this time period, and those that are currently police and fire.

0: EMS, and we just praise the Lord for those. You know, the God established government as one of His institutions. He established a church, He established marriage and a family, and He established the government. Yeah. And we thank the Lord for those that serve in those positions, and they help keep us safe.
1: Amen. Amen. Praying for all of us today. And it's a good day to always remember what happened and what it was really all about. In Romans chapter 8, we have been studying sanctification. And Paul, as I mentioned all this week, has kind of moved from exhortation and encouragement to warning and a strict exhortation. So it's kind of been, this is what you have, but be careful. This is what you have, but know this. This is what you have, but be aware of this. And he is giving us the freedom from sin in Romans 8, 1 through 4, but then the responsibility to walk after the Spirit, there's the warning, as opposed to walking after the flesh. Then the exhortation, the beautiful truth, we can have the quickening power of the Holy Spirit, verses 9 through 11. And then verses 12 and 13 talk to us about, however, we are debtors not to the flesh, because if you live after the flesh, you'll die. But if you live after the Spirit, in other words, you trust exclusively in who Christ is, you depend upon Him day after day after day, you find the first of four benefits in the passages 12 through 17a, and that is the abundant life. If we live after the Spirit, if we mortify the deeds of the body, by the Spirit we shall live. And then, secondly, the believers who are trusting in Christ in the cross are led by the Spirit. They're led by the Spirit in regard to what they believe, and they are led by the Spirit in a more free way, if I can say it that way. It opens up the door for the Holy Spirit to guide us in every aspect of our lives. And gentlemen, ladies, we need that guidance every single day. Every choice that we make, we need to be aware of what is God's purpose for us, what is God's will for us. And understanding what to place your faith in opens up the voice of the Holy Spirit to the heart and allows us to be led, which is an earmark of being a Christian. We are led by the Spirit. Number three, we are adopted, and the Holy Spirit confirms that adoption. We are sons and daughters of God. We are in relationship with God. Christ died so we could have a relationship with Him, or we could have a relationship with the Father. No man cometh unto the Father but by me. But as David Borg said earlier this week, not only is it that we have access to Him, but the blood of Christ and the cross of Christ allows God to have access to us. He's now living in us, Emmanuel, Jehovah Shammah. He's here inside of us. We are the temple of the Holy Spirit, but we are His children. And He is His, we are, not only that, He is our Father. And then in the first half of verse 17, we see this beautiful truth that we are joint heirs with Christ. If we're children, if we're in the family, then we're with joint heirs with Christ. And that subject, as we opened it up, made us aware of two things that I want to bring out today as we read through 18 through 22. I want you to keep this in mind. We have an inheritance that certainly is future. There is something in the future that is perfect. It is complete. It is the totality of our salvation. It's a place where there are no more tears, no more obstacles, no more fights, no more dealings with sin, no more lack of peace, no more questions. We don't need to go to war in that sense, or we don't need to fight any longer, even though even now it's a fight of faith, because everything that Christ died for will be ours. It's our inheritance. We share in everything that Christ has. But the truth of that has to be paramount in our minds as we go through everyday life. We have to know what Christ has done for us and what is available for us so that we might call on our Heavenly Father for the portion of the inheritance that we need right here, right now. For

0: instance, I know that there's not going to be any sick bodies in heaven. There won't be. It's not the will of God for the human body to be sick. It'll be glorified. But yet in this world today, you and I will face sickness. We'll face the deterioration of the body because we live in corruption. We live in mortality. And it's not wrong for us to cry out to our Father for a portion of our inheritance and ask for healing, that we might have a successful, more profitable life here on the earth. And we should. We know that it's going to be perfectly healed when we are arriving at the fullness of our inheritance. But even now, we can have healing today. We can ask. Hezekiah was told, you got 15 years, you might as well get your house in order because you're going to die. But Hezekiah said, Lord, I don't want to die. And God gave him 15 more years. So we find that there was a portion of the inheritance that was granted. Any sickness, I just came through a bout with cancer. This week, I finished up scans once again. No cancer in my brain, no cancer in my blood, no cancer in my body. I went through that fight, and I'm still seeing the Lord maintain what I believe He did. We can thank the doctors, we can thank the supplements, we can thank all the procedures, et cetera, but it was God's hand that has brought me through for a purpose. And so I give Him the credit for it. But what I know is that if time passes and I reach a certain age, that healing that I received relative to my cancer situation is only going to be temporary. But when I die or when Christ returns, I'll have the fullness. So here's what I want you to think about as we read this. And I want to open this up for the gentleman's thoughts as after we finish reading. You have an inheritance that you could call on God from. And whatever you're going through today, whatever you might experience today, I want you to know that God never changes and He's ready to help you. But Paul did not, and I'll use Joseph's term, did not get nervous when he talks about facing obstacles in this life here and now. He didn't pretend that if you had enough faith, you wouldn't have to travel through something. But he tells us that we can use our faith and encourages us that we are, in fact, part of God's family. But even now, God's family is going to face some rough situations. And don't think it's strange, Peter said, the fiery trial that is to come. But reach out by faith to that inheritance that you have in Christ and ask God for that provision right now. That's where we're going today. But let's read, Dave, please, verses 18 through 22.
1: For I reckon that the sufferings of this present time
0: speaks of the world and its condition because of the fall
1: are not worthy to be compared with the glory.
0: The glory of the coming future time will bear no relation to the misery of this present time.
1: Which shall be revealed in us.
0: Our glory will be a reflective glory coming from Christ.
1: For the earnest expectation of the creature.
0: Now, this is important. I need you to catch this. Should have been translated for the earnest expectation of the creation. Because in these verses, Paul is basically personifying creation and speaking of it as though it had desires, and maybe creation does, but of course we don't see it. Go ahead.
1: Waits for the manifestation of the sons of God.
0: So all of creation is waiting for that moment in time when the sons of God are transformed into eternity, when we receive the glorified body, etc.
1: For the creature?
0: Pertains to the coming resurrection of life. Go ahead.
1: For the creature,
0: creation,
1: was made subject to vanity.
0: Adam's fall signaled the fall of creation.
1: Not willingly.
0: The creation did not sin, even as such cannot sin, but became subject to the result of sin, which is death.
1: But by reason of him who was subjected, the same in hope.
0: Important to see it. Even in this present state, creation and you and I should live in hope. Speaks of God as the one who passed sentence because of Adam's fall, but at the same time gave us a hope That hope is Christ, who will rectify all things.
1: Because the creature,
0: creation,
1: itself also shall be delivered,
0: presents this hope as effecting that deliverance which he did by the cross.
1: From the bondage of corruption.
0: Speaks of mortality, death.
1: Into the glorious liberty of the children of God.
0: When man fell, creation fell. When man shall be delivered, creation will be delivered as well, and is expressed in the word also.
1: For we know that the whole creation,
0: everything has been affected by Satan's rebellion and Adam's fall.
1: Groans and travails in pain together until now.
0: Refers to the common longing of the elements of creation to be brought back to their original perfection. So, gentlemen, Paul is not afraid to tell the Christian we live in a time and a time frame in which calling upon God and needing God in our present situation is a vital experience. It's a part of what we experience. He doesn't promise us that everything is going to be perfect all the days of our life. In fact, he gets us ready here for a time that can be quite trying.
2: We can draw from our inheritance. We can draw enough to get through. There's enough of that inheritance, that earnest, that down payment that we can get through this life and get through our trials and even with joy. You quoted Peter, but I'm thinking about James, who said, count it all joy when you enter into diverse, he said temptations, but it means trials. So there's enough of that earnest, that down payment for us to get through the trials of our life. I'm thinking of what you preached Sunday night. I have not seen nor ear heard, neither has it entered into the heart of man, the things that God has prepared for those who love him, but God has revealed it unto us by his Spirit. So he's revealed to us by the Spirit of God what we have available to us through the redemption plan of Christ in the new covenant.
0: How does a person, just one second, how does a person find the knowledge of that inheritance? What do they know, what they can, I know the Holy Spirit has to reveal it, but how do they find what God has available?
2: Well, it's through faith, and you said it, the Holy Spirit does have to reveal it. We have to have a revelation of it. The Spirit reveals it to us, and we have to be hungry for it. We have to desire it.

0: ask him to deliver that to my situation.
1: Exactly. Right.
2: Faith cometh by hearing, and hearing by what? The word of God.
0: Exactly.
2: That's where a lot of this is revealed to us.
0: Yeah.
2: As we read and study, then the Holy Spirit makes it real to us.
0: Right. So we have a responsibility.
3: Yeah. I was thinking of Matthew chapter 5, verse 3 in the Beatitudes. Jesus says, blessed are the poor in spirit, for theirs is the kingdom of heaven. It's important there, that word, theirs is the kingdom of heaven. Now, the citizens of the kingdom of heaven that are in the new covenant, that it's a, Matthew has an eschatological focus that this will, the kingdom of heaven will come to a culmination, but he also has a present focus. And Paul, I believe, has the same thing, that when we are following after the Lord, when we're a child of God, the kingdom of heaven, this is our inheritance now and then ultimately culminated in the future. And so this glorification that we'll all experience, that's our future culmination of this promise. But also now, walking with the Lord, thank God, he doesn't, you know, Paul is not teaching that Christians are going to be exempt from suffering. He in the preceding verses that you guys have read this week, he actually stresses it's going to happen. If anybody says, hey, anybody says, hey, when you become a Christian, you're never going to have any problems, well, they're not living in reality. And so what can we do now as children of God when we get the bad report from the doctor, when we don't have any money in the bank, when we have a wayward child, when we have all the problems that we have in our life? We can rely and understand and know what the Scripture says, that God has not left us, Jesus hasn't left us or forsook us, and that we can trust in Him even when it's hard. When you got your diagnosis at first, that kind of news will hit you like a ton of bricks, and you just, all your mind will go all kinds of different places, and it's easy for us on the outside to say, just have faith and you're going to be okay. But when you're in that situation, and you're the one in that crucible, and you're the one that is experiencing that, then it's a lot different perspective. And so we have to trust in the Lord, in His Word, what He's promised us. We don't know how long we're going to be here on earth. We may be here for a short time. We may be here for a long time, but we're going to understand and trust in the promises of God. And like you said, I 100% believe in divine healing, pray for the sick. I've seen the Lord move in that area in my life in the last couple of years in praying for others. But eventually, we are going to pass on from this life, or we're going to be raptured. So this is just a temporary thing. And even whatever affliction we're going through is a temporary thing. But ultimately, the Lord is going to see us through as long as we stay faithful to Him and we have our focus on the right object of faith, and we're understanding what the finished work of the cross is about.
0: Yeah, there is a vital, and we've got to take a break. But when we come back, I want to take a look at Psalm 9 and verse 10 and talk about it. Because there is a promise in the Word of God that says if we'll seek Him and we know His name, that we can find the help that we need. And I want to encourage you today, those of you traveling through anything, through any situation, there is an answer, and there is an inheritance that you have as a believer. You are not alone in that situation, and there is a right way to pray the will of God in your current situation. We want to talk about that when we come back. We'll be right back.
4: 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Raising the dead, calming the storm, healing the sick. Miracles performed by Jesus Christ were marveled at by multitudes. Unfortunately, most in the masses followed Jesus for what he could do rather than who he was. But aside from seeing the power of God in action, which must have been wonderful to witness, what was the purpose of Christ's miracles? In this compelling book, The Miracles of the Lord Jesus Christ, evangelist Jimmy Swaggart covers many miracles from the life of Jesus. The cleansing of the leper, the calming of the storm, the healing of the woman with the issue of blood, and many, many more. As you read through the pages of evangelist Jimmy Swaggart's book, The Miracles of the Lord Jesus Christ, Brother Swaggart presents the

0: evidence left behind by each miraculous event. Faith in the Lord Jesus Christ. To get the book, The Miracles of the Lord Jesus Christ, or any other Jimmy Swaggart Ministries product, call 1-800-288-8350, or you can go online to jsm.org.
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0: All right, we are back. Our text has brought us to the place where Paul is preparing the believer how to walk in faith as he travels through this Christian experience. And sanctification oftentimes will involve a trial that teaches us how to depend upon our Heavenly Father and our inheritance. We are children of God. We have access to God, and He has access to us. But Psalm 9 and 10 has been very special to me in the last several years, and I want to bring some thoughts out here. And gentlemen, of course, your thoughts are welcome. They that know thy name, I'm going to stop there. The name of God represents who He is and honestly represents your inheritance. It represents what He can provide and what He has provided for us in Christ. So it's vital that you learn His name. His names are described to us in the Old Covenant, given to us, and each name is a description. When we pray in New Covenant time frame, Jesus said, pray after this manner, our Father which art in heaven. Notice, my Father which is in heaven, hallowed be thy name. David, you've taught this for years. Larry Lee taught it many years ago. I came across it then. You reinforced it. But the names of God initiate us to a recognition of who God is.
1: Exactly.
0: And right. What He has available right. to us.
1: Yeah. I've shared this before, but I heard someone say that the more that we know His names, the more that we praise Him for who He is, all right, according to His covenant benefits, covenant names, the more He becomes that to us in our experience.
0: Yeah.
1: And that's really the goal. I mean, it's one thing to know theologically that the Lord is our righteousness, or our sanctifier, our healer, deliverer, whatever. But to experience that personally, that's really the goal of the Holy Spirit, is to make that real to
0: right.
1: us so we can walk in it. So, that's a reality. And that's really where confession comes in. You know,
0: yeah.
1: the confession principle, I know it's gotten a bad rap over the years because it's been taken totally out of context. You know, we don't create with our confession. But when we align ourselves with God's promises and confess them, they become more of a reality to us, and we can experience them
0: right.
1: and walk in them.
0: Right.
1: I've experienced that personally in my life, and I know you have.
0: Yeah, and especially as I was seeking God for my healing, I went back to that pattern. And mm-hmm. I've shared this before, but it's why I'm teaching you this now, or trying to. What I began to experience were times of prayer where it would sometimes take me maybe an hour, hour and a half, just meditating upon and thinking about who God said He was.
1: Mm-hmm. Mm-hmm.
0: Because He said, they that know thy name will put their trust in thee. I began to really think about, what does it mean? God is my provider.
1: Yeah.
0: Meditate on the fact that He's my shepherd, and travel
1: right.
0: through
1: right.
0: Psalm 23, of
1: sure.
0: course. Sometimes John 10 and Hebrews 13, but primarily Psalm 23,
1: right.
0: the Lord is my shepherd,
1: I shall not want. Yeah, that's about the best it can get right there.
0: Yeah,
1: yeah.
0: And then Jehovah Shammah, the Lord is here. Guess
1: yes.
0: what? I'm not going through this alone.
1: Right.
0: He is
1: right.
0: always here for me.
1: Yeah.
0: Then for me, I went to Jehovah Shalom. He's my peace.
1: Right.
0: So even in the midst of my trouble, in the midst of this fight with cancer, this fight for my life, Lord, You're my peace. You're my righteousness. Your imputed righteousness is from Christ. It resides upon me, in me. I'm justified. That's why I know I can talk to You without being eliminated. I'm being sanctified, Jehovah Mekadesh. Some say Mekadeshkem. It's the Lord is sanctifying me. And You are my banner. You are the God that fights for me.
1: Yes.
0: See, I know Your name, and I would always save Jehovah Rapha for less,
1: mm-hmm.
0: for last, because by the time I got to Jehovah Rapha, then I would cry out to God for the provision of healing, because it's in my inheritance. And something you need to understand, I want to give this to you, and it's very important that you get it. No matter what's going on in your situation, who God is never changes. He is forever Jehovah Rapha,
1: right,
0: whether you're sick or not.
1: Yeah.
0: He is forever Jehovah Nissi, the God who fights for you, whether you see him fighting or not. He is forever. Are you getting what I'm trying to say?
1: Right.
0: That's his name. That's what he is. That's what he does on behalf of his people. So when we come to know who he is and we know that he doesn't change, and we understand that this is a part of what my full inheritance will be when I get there, I don't hesitate to cry out and say, I believe you're the God that has forgiven all of my iniquity and healed all of my diseases. I believe that on the cross, Jesus bore my griefs and he carried my sorrows. I believe. See, now we're putting our trust in the one whose name we now better understand. And the beauty of it is, look at the second half of this verse, the Lord has not forsaken them that seek thee.
1: Yeah.
0: When you seek God and you seek after who he is and you come to know his name, I believe that the provisions of God are more frequently experienced by the people who will do that.
1: Exactly. Right.
0: I can't tell you what God is going to do in every circumstance and situation. There's no push the button and get something from God.
2: Yeah.
0: But if you come to know his name and you see him as the God that never changes and you see that who he is, listen, your inheritance isn't money and it isn't cars.
1: Right.
0: David, I think you said it earlier John said it. Out of Genesis 15, God said, I am your exceeding great reward.
1: Right.
0: I am.
1: Right.
0: So who he is my inheritance.
1: Exactly.
0: He's my reward. Yeah. And if he's a God that is known as the God that heals, then I can go to my Father and say, I need healing now. I know that if I receive it, or when I receive it, as I have, the healing will only be temporary.
1: Yeah.
0: Sooner or later, John.
1: You know, the beautiful thing is that all of those names are fulfilled in Christ.
0: Yes.
1: He is made unto us, Paul said in 1 Corinthians chapter 1. And he gave several things, but that list could really go on.
0: Yeah,
1: and on.
0: Wisdom, sanctification,
1: yes,
0: righteousness. Redemption,
1: right, yeah, right.
2: So the verse 23, the last part of that, the redemption of our
0: body.
2: In Romans 8,
0: mm-hmm.
2: That is our foretaste. The healing is our foretaste, but the resurrection is the culmination. That's the consummation.
0: Yeah, and that's what we're trying to get across to the people today. You have access to the potential of what you'll ultimately have for eternity.
1: Right.
2: So when you have this perspective of divine healing through the lens of the cross, through the lens of the names of God, what he has provided, that gives us a proper view of faith, because a lot of people want to teach on faith for healing as if somehow we can control God or tell God what to do,
1: mm-hmm.
2: but we recognize the sovereignty of God.
1: There you go.
2: And that his sovereignty and that his will, so we trust. Trust is the big word there. We trust in him. We say, Lord, you are Jehovah Rapha. We do believe that you are the healer, but whatever happens to us, the healing is the foretaste, but the resurrection is the ultimate culmination.
1: Right.
2: So
1: yes.
2: If you are to take me from this life and you don't experience the physical healing, you're still the healer,
1: because
2: we live in that glorified state where we're reconciled back to God. So I don't know, maybe this is, I'm just thinking along.

0: thought about these names of God that you brought up, Jehovah Rapha, the healer, and Jehovah Jireh, the provider. These things all go together.
1: Yes, they do, yeah.
0: And Paul, even in our chapter, in verse chapter 8, when we get to verse 32, he who spared not his own son, but delivered him up for us. That's Jehovah Jireh. He delivered his son for us for that ultimate resurrection that we will can be now reconciled back to God because of the blood of Jesus, and we can experience this foretaste, this healing, this divine healing that is available for us. So why does God not heal everybody we pray for? Ultimately, that's up to His sovereignty.
1: That's right.
0: But we still trust in Him, and we still both stand on the Word, and we still expect healing.
1: I think that's important, that whenever we talk about healing, because I feel like if we're not careful, we can present healing in such a way that God is always going to heal us in this life when we pray for it.
0: Yeah.
1: The reality is He's not.
0: No.
1: Thank God He did that for you. But you know what? It could have been in the sovereignty of God.
0: Yeah.
1: For whatever reason, it could have been God's will. It's time to take Lauren Larson home.
0: Yeah.
1: You have to be willing to accept that. See, that's where true faith comes in.
0: Yeah. You have to.
1: We say, God, I am yours. You do with me whatever you want to do. If it's your will to take me right now, I'm ready to go. We got to have the mindset that Paul had.
0: I think we have to. It's the Hebrew boys. Lord, you can, but if you don't, I'm not going to give up on you.
1: There you go.
0: I'm still going to trust you.
1: Yeah.
0: And this is why it's important to see that. I don't know if this is a correct separation of the word between will and purpose, but I've kind of jumped in that direction in my own mind. When I see something in my inheritance, I know that's God's will. Mm-hmm. Because eventually, at some point in time, I'm going to be totally healed. Yeah. That's God's will.
2: Yeah, that's good.
0: But God's purpose may differ from what I'm going to receive in eternity.
1: Right.
0: So
1: right.
0: I think that purpose and will, even though they're probably maybe I'm making a mole out of them, but I see it. You know, why do men that we love and know, and we could name their names today, why they prayed.
1: And they had faith.
0: They had faith,
1: right.
0: But God's purpose was seen in a different

0: It is God's will to heal.
1: Yeah, right.
0: It is God's will to heal, but God's purposes in His sovereignty may be different than what we think they are, because ultimately God is in control.
1: Right.
0: I have prayed for people that were so... I had a friend of mine, she was my age, and when we were 42, she died of a brain tumor, and we prayed and prayed, mm-hmm. and she went, you know, a couple years, had a struggle with it, and we did everything we knew to do, and the Lord took her on to heaven, very godly lady, and ultimately she obviously was healed, but her life

0: earth, then that's great. And if not, I'm still going to trust in it.
1: You know, I'm convinced that a lot of the references of the meaning of healing has to do with sin. God heals us 100% of the time from our sin sickness and our spiritual leprosy. Even the verse that we quote in 1 Peter, I think it's chapter 5, yeah, I believe it does deal with physical healing, but I think the main thing that Peter is talking about, because you look at the previous verse or two, he's talking about sin. By his stripes we are healed.
2: Yeah.
1: He heals us 100% of the time from our sin sickness and our spiritual leprosy.
2: Right.
1: But it's not always his will to heal our physical bodies in this life.
2: In this life.
0: What does it mean when we refer to Jesus as the great physician?
1: Well, he is the healer.
0: He's the healer.
1: Like
0: the
1: you just said, whether we're healed here or we're healed up there, we're going to be
0: healed.
1: I read
0: a book one time written by a very famous pastor, G. Campbell Morgan, a very famous book called The Great Physician, mm-hmm. and it was published in the early 1900s. I was able to get a first edition copy. Mm-hmm. But he brings about the fact that the ultimate healing, what Jesus came, was to save us from sin.
1: Yes.
0: To save us. So the spiritual, so there's both.
1: That's the most important
0: That's
1: when you think about
0: important.
1: It.
0: So
1: yeah.
0: The Great Physician is definitely, we believe in the divine healing, but the most important aspect is mm-hmm. to save a sick humanity.
1: Yes,
2: right.
0: And to heal a sick humanity
1: right.
0: that was sick with sin, that was separated from God.
1: That's
0: so I believe
1: right.
0: it has both meanings.
1: Absolutely.
0: Sometimes in Pentecostal circles, we talk about the great physician in the terms of our physical healing, but he's the great physician because the world was sick.
1: Right.
0: And we needed a Savior.
2: Right. Yeah.
0: And so this redemption, this reconciliation that you're talking, I do believe a lot of references to sickness and healing are referring to our spiritual condition, our spiritual state. Earlier when I read the Beatitudes, when I read verse 3, blessed are the poor in spirit. What does it mean to be poor in spirit? It means to have acknowledge and understand that you have nothing within yourself that you can save yourself. None of your works, none of your money, none of your education, none of your religious works is going to be enough to get you out of that state. So blessed are the poor in spirit. Theirs is the kingdom of heaven now, the kingdom, the foretaste and the culmination.
1: I think it's so important to bring a balance with the healing issue, because there's been the camp that, you know, well, if you have enough faith, you know, you're going to be healed every time.
0: Yeah.
1: And if you don't get healed, that's because you didn't have enough faith. And
2: we didn't have enough faith.
1: Or whoever.
2: Faith teachers even say of members of their family, I didn't have enough faith.
0: That's what I appreciate about Brother Larson's sessions on healing from earlier in the year. Go back and look it up on the app, look it up on YouTube, is the proper perspective of faith.
2: Well, it's a difficult thing because faith has to come. It's not something that's resident in us. It has to come. And one of the things, as I was seeking God for my healing, there were months of just coming to know His name.
1: Mm-hmm.
0: Yeah.
2: I mean, literally months where I sat and meditated on His name, praised Him, worshiped Him, asked Him to exhibit these things, realizing that He was that. And it was in that atmosphere that I began to realize that while I had a theology of healing, physical healing, faith for healing wasn't necessarily present. Even faith for mine at that moment was not necessarily present. Jesus said, if you can believe it, Kenneth Hagin didn't say this first.
0: Yeah.
2: Jesus said it.
0: Jesus.
2: If you can believe it, all things are possible to him who believes. And I realized that I was like the father that stood before the disciples and wanted a demon cast out of his boy, and he couldn't do it, and they couldn't do it. And Jesus came down and said, what's happening? Because there was a ruckus going on. And the father said, I came to your disciples to help my boy, and I want him delivered, and they couldn't do it. And Jesus looked at him with compassion, and the father, just desperate, says, help us. Help us. Many of you in your situation like that today are looking at Christ, and you're saying, help me. Help me. And Jesus' answer to him was, if you can believe,

0: things are possible to him who believes. That wasn't a stringent, you don't have enough faith. It was an offer. It was a potential. And the father immediately says, okay, I believe. And then he looks at himself and he says, oh, wait a minute. Help mine unbelief.
1: Right.
0: See, the author and the finisher of our faith has to help us when it comes to believing for the provision. And Jesus honored his request and his humbleness. And he healed that boy right then and there. But in my search for my need at my time, I realized that I was struggling with believing. And then on April the 5th, 2025, I was reading through the book of Nahum, and God spoke to me through the scriptures and said, though I have afflicted you, I will afflict you no more. For now, I will break his yoke from off you and burst his bonds asunder. I said, God, was that you talking to me? And I took it to heart, and I began, that was in April 5th, began to pray that way. Lord, I'm believing. I'm believing. And this isn't something I conjured up. It's something I feel the Lord gave me. Faith cometh by hearing, a revelation, understanding what God is saying to you. When you seek his name, when you seek after his face, when you seek him, God can speak to you about your situation and instruct you as to what to believe and even give you the faith that will bring you to a conclusion of your issue. And not everyone is going to receive what we hope that we receive.
1: I was just thinking, I don't know if this applies, but I know we've got to close here, but when there was someone that Jesus said that this sickness
0: is not unto death.
1: But this is what I want to... Are there some sicknesses that are unto death because of God's
0: Absolutely.
1: Will and God's sovereignty.
0: Yeah. Absolutely. And so that is something we work into the equation. But when God speaks to you as you seek him and he plants faith in you, I began to speak it. There's your confession principle.
1: Yeah.
0: I began to believe it. And my next scan, there was no cancer in my brain, no cancer in my blood, no cancer in my body. I will forever give God the glory for what he did. I didn't do it. I simply stood on what he had proclaimed. And you can do the same. Let God guide you and believe what God reveals to you. God bless you.

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Hi, I'm Donnie Swaggart, and welcome to Preachers, Patriots, and Providence. Together, we are about to embark on a journey of discovery, seeking to answer some of the fundamental questions of America's identity. Who really were the founding fathers? Does the Constitution really separate the church and the state? What role did God play in the founding of the United States? And finally, is America a Christian nation? Those who have studied the history of the United States of America often call to remembrance the founding fathers and key patriots, but often overlooked are the contributions that early colonial and revolutionary preachers provided to the people in support against the tyrannical King of England. Among the American patriots were some of the most powerful preachers the world had ever seen. But just because someone is a patriot or even a founding father doesn't mean they were a Christian. Men like Thomas Jefferson, Benjamin Franklin, and of course Thomas Paine, who were pivotal to the change of independence, were not necessarily Christians. But they were still guided by God's will in establishing a nation under his protection. But as important as understanding the men and women who dared to defy the British Empire, they are nothing without the providence of God and the power unleashed by the Word of God. As we begin our first episode, please understand that this program is not a comprehensive history encompassing the entirety of Christianity's influence in America. And this journey is not just for Americans. It is not just for men or for women, for the young or the old. Preachers, Patriots, and Providence is for persons of all ages, races, nations, and creeds. It is my hope that those who watch and enjoy this program are inspired to do further research on their own and bring to light the influence that God has had in their own lives and in their nations. In order to adequately tell the story of how Christianity came to be known in Western culture, you have to trace its roots all the way back to 16th century Europe at the dawning of a new era in Christendom, the Protestant Reformation. The development of a new Christian discourse of faith would produce a new religious theology and philosophy within the confines of Christianity. Reformation theology would not only open an expanding discussion concerning spiritual understanding and authority, but it would also lead to decades

age of strife, conflict, literally changing the course of history. The Reformation pulled the world out of the Dark Ages and into a new era. So why would it cause such a stir in 16th century Europe? Because it was a message of joyful certainty in an age of uncertainty.

0: In a land drowning in a sea of gloom and corruption, a dynasty of theological darkness held humanity captive. This land was called the Holy Roman Empire. Its captors, the Roman Catholic Church. At the head of this dynasty, the Pope. Within this dynasty, an army of followers who held the authority of the papal office above all else. It would take an opposing army of men like John Wycliffe and Martin Luther, who felt a significant calling to take a stand against the authority of the church. These courageous attempts to follow their hearts and spread the truth of the gospel would change the face of Western civilization. At the time of the Middle Ages, the landscape of the Holy Roman Empire lay in a deep pool of impurity and filth. The concept of sanitation was something to be desired. Livestock dwelled under the same roof as their peasant owners, and pungent odors permeated the air. The fragility of human life was all too dire. Man faced a number of obstacles, crippling diseases and various uncertainties, wars, famine, plague. Yet all this paled in comparison to the greatest uncertainty of them all, the uncertainty of eternal life. The church had drifted into a state of apostasy. For centuries, a dark cloud loomed overhead. The papacy withheld the Bible from the common people's hands. Therefore, very few souls were actually saved. The Roman Catholic Church reigned supreme, not just theologically and politically, but economically as well. Priests were assigned to every village to oversee the daily activities of life, from the church to the common market, from the schools to civil affairs. The Catholic Church thrived under the concept of canon law. According to canon law, the Pope was the ultimate authority on earth. The Word of God was disregarded. This gross abuse of power allowed the Pope to control nearly every aspect of life. As corruption emanated from Rome, godly men began to stir and became increasingly outraged. A storm was brewing.
1: The people view Martin Luther as the one who began the Reformation, and he's the one that God used to begin the Reformation as a whole, the main portion of it. But John Wycliffe is referred to as the morning star of the Reformation. He's the one that really was the first one to see from the Bible that it's justification by faith alone in Christ that we are saved. He saw many other things as well from God's word that was contrary to the Roman Catholic Church.
0: While many experts consider Martin Luther to be the pivotal agent for sparking the Reformation, it was Englishman John Wycliffe who two centuries before began to spark a revolution. He was the crucial first step in this greater movement. That step, the first translation of the Bible into English, finally making the literal words of God available to the masses. Wycliffe was renowned for his intellectual capacity. In 1371, after years of intensive education, Wycliffe received his doctorate of theology from the University of Oxford. He became disillusioned with the overall embodiment of the church, arguing that the Bible should be the authoritative center of Christianity, not a system of laws and traditions established by the Pope. Wycliffe denounced the deceptive works of priests, specifically the sale of indulgences. Under canon law, priests diligently pushed the sale of indulgences, a payment for the remission of one's sins with a small financial sacrifice. From the crowds of purchasers to the shouts of the sellers, it looked much like a market, but a market conducted by monks. The merchandise they were selling, at which they offered at a reduced price, was the salvation of souls. The common criminal was led to believe he could do whatever he wanted and then acquire an indulgence to receive forgiveness for his sins. This bizarre practice flourished all throughout the European landscape, enraging Wycliffe. He exhorted his fellow ministers to preach the gospel. Wycliffe believed the Bible should be consumed on a daily basis, not just by the religious elite, but also by the multitudes. the revelation of these scriptures opened Wycliffe's eyes, enabling him to see the nefarious system of the Catholic Church. Thus, Wycliffe became one of the first men to promote the separation of church and state.
2: John Wycliffe escaped martyrdom and died on December the 31st, 1384. But the revolution he launched did not follow him to the grave. His teachings, though suppressed, only prospered after his death, thanks to his followers known as the Lollards, a term that was considered derogatory at the time and referred to those with little or to no academic understanding. They were quite possibly the first known Protestant group of that era to ever walk the earth. The Lollards continued to preach the gospel in spite of death threats from the English Parliament. They believed in the authority of the scriptures, placing the utmost importance in a personal relationship with Jesus Christ through faith. All in all, the Lollard movement made a significant impact upon England. It is no wonder that Wycliffe has been widely characterized as the morning star of the Reformation. He was a reformer before the Reformation. For him, the Bible was not just one authority among several others, but it stood above all. Rely altogether on his sufferings. Beware of seeking to be justified in any other way than by his righteousness. Faith in our Lord Jesus Christ is sufficient for salvation. There must be atonement made for sin according to the righteousness of God. The person to make this atonement must be God and man. What wisdom Wycliffe had. Wycliffe died a reformer who never felt himself to be a heretic, but only a preacher whose utmost desire was to see the church cleansed of its unrighteousness and obedient to the Lord. St. John 4:37 says, and herein is that saying true, one soweth and another reapeth. Wycliffe's life embodied that scripture in that where one sows, another waters, and yet another reaps the harvest. For his efforts, Wycliffe would not reap the harvest, but God was grooming another man. A man who would not cower, a man who would not yield, a man who dared to stand against the stronghold of Rome and bring about a divine change in Christianity. Martin Luther.
0: To gather with God's people in united adoration of the Father is as necessary to the Christian life as prayer. October 31, 1517. One man, one document. 95 scathing attacks against the Roman Catholic Church and the authority of the Pope. Martin Luther's 95 Theses. Unveiling this one document, filled with scourging remarks, would kick the door open wide, reigniting the Reformation. Having been born into the Holy Roman Empire, Luther was ushered into the staunch Catholic lifestyle. Obeying his father's wishes, young Luther went on to study law. Luther became increasingly drawn to theology and philosophy. Martin Luther had been attending law school for only a few weeks when his father sent for him to come home and celebrate his recent graduation from the university. On his journey home, Luther found himself in the midst of a tumultuous thunderstorm. Suddenly, a lightning bolt struck near him. Stricken with panic, terrified, desperate, he cried for help.
3: Help, St. Anne! I'll become a monk!
0: After this declaration, the storm quickly subsided and Luther emerged unscathed. To him, a bolt of lightning was a sure sign of God's judgment. Having been spared of his life and seeing this as divine intervention, Luther kept his bargain with St. Anne, dropped out of law school, and immediately entered an Augustinian monastery. His joining of this religious order would begin a journey that would lead him from a confused young monk to a man who would defy an empire. He felt the monastery to be a perfect venue to seek assurance. Every waking minute was dedicated to rigorous amounts of fasting, prayer, confession, and pilgrimage. His room was small. It contained one chair, one candlestick, and a straw bed. Luther would later describe this part of his life as one of great spiritual despair.
4: I lost touch with Christ, the Savior and Comforter, and made of him the jailer and hangman of my poor soul.
0: He found limited encouragement in Johann von Staupitz, Vicar General of Luther's monastery.
1: Johann von Staupitz, his answer, at least in his mind, to Martin Luther's void that he felt, was to have him go on a trip to Rome. And if he went to Rome, which was the capital of the Roman Catholic Church, he could see all the holy sites, and his faith, he felt that his faith, Martin Luther's faith, would become revigorated and just revived. But actually, the exact opposite happened. When he took the trip to Rome, he saw that Rome was one of the most vile cities, but it was the most vile city he had ever been to in his life.
0: Staupitz believed this trek to Rome would revitalize Luther's devotion, not only to God, but also to the Catholic Church. Upon Luther's arrival in Rome, he witnessed superstition and witchcraft in the streets. He became more disillusioned than ever. Upon his return to Wittenberg, Luther lay hold on the Word of God and continued his meticulous study of Scripture.
1: At that time, he was studying the first chapter of Romans, and he came to Romans chapter 1, verse 17, where it says, "In it," that is the gospel, "the righteousness of God is revealed from faith to faith, as it is written, the just shall live by faith." And that statement, "the just shall live by faith," it just leaped off the page to him. And he understood that to mean that we are justified by faith and not by our works.
0: This discovery set Luther afire. He had discovered or recovered the doctrine of justification by faith. A spark ignited. For Martin Luther, salvation could not be found in the membership within an institution or in the hands of human beings. Rather, he saw it as a spiritual gift directly from God to the individual. Martin Luther began teaching that salvation is a gift of God's grace. In 1517, Pope Leo X announced a new round of indulgences to financially cover the construction of St. Peter's Basilica in Rome. A Dominican priest named Johann Tetzel was appointed to sell these indulgences in Germany. Luther became outraged when his own congregation began to present indulgences they had purchased as documentation of their forgiven sins. Fury mounted in Luther's heart over the brazen attempts of the church to sell salvation. Luther translated his convictions to the tip of his pen. Luther, hoping for discussion and ultimately change, came up with 95 points of contention that would need to be resolved for the church to be purged of this great fallacy.
2: We're so glad to have as our very special guest, William Federer, noted historian and author. Actually, he is the author of one of my favorite books, America's God and Country. And William, so glad to have you on the program today.
5: Donnie, great to be with you.
2: And, you know, we want to get right in. We've been laying the groundwork for the role that Christianity played in the founding of America, but you can't tell that story without going to Europe and discussing the Reformation. Looking at the Reformation in Europe, how, in your point of view, did the European Reformation influence the founding of America?
5: Well, that's a fascinating question, and it's so important that we analyze this. In the West, you had the Pope who was the head of the church, and you had the kings who were head of the countries. But there was sort of a struggle that went on as to the Pope saying, "Well, I'm above the kings," and then the kings would say, "Well, we want to be able to appoint the bishops in our country." And it turned into this tug of war that sort of went back or forth from time to time until finally you had Martin Luther. This is where it gets really interesting, is because Martin Luther had a very personal revelation that just shall live by faith. And there were some kings that wanted to break away from Rome. And they said, "This is my chance." And they said, "Okay, kingdom of mine, you're all now Lutheran. If you don't like it, leave. And so the people said, okay, we're Lutheran. What do we believe again? And so for the people in the kingdoms, it was not necessarily the same personal experience that Martin Luther had. And so in the next century, a revival movement started called Pietism that said, look, it's more than just believing some doctrine. You have to have a heart experience with Jesus. And when you do, your life should change. And you'll no longer go to the worldly bars and worldly theaters and so forth. And so they said, if you really become a Christian, you're not going to get involved in worldly politics. And so this is the beginning of separation of church and state. So we see that Martin Luther began this Reformation. It was then taken to England. Henry VIII brought it there. There's William Tyndale translated the Bible. Wycliffe translated the Bible. John Huss, a century earlier, had a Reformation-type movement in the Czech Republic area. And it was something that laid the groundwork for the Reformation in England, for the Puritans, and eventually the Pilgrims, and eventually America.
2: And looking at Martin Luther's 95 theses, why were these 95 theses so important to us today?
5: Well, the idea was that all the great works that people did through the centuries, that they sort of extra grace, and the Pope would give that out to people that needed it. And there was a guy named Tetzel, and he says, well, if you donate money, and a portion of it went to build the Vatican, if you donate money, you'll get some of this grace. And it was sort of a stretching of what the church doctrine was. And then Martin Luther says, wait a second, I don't see this comparable in the scriptures. And so he began to challenge it. But what happened was, the Reformation brought back, in a sense, this early church idea of more of an individual relationship with God. And that is what Protestantism is. And so 98% of the founders of America were Protestant.
2: It really is the battle between control of a religious body and individual relationship.
5: That's the ultimate, yes. And the founders understood, and Montesquieu and different philosophers, that for a republic to work, it's based on the individual person having this relationship with God, feeling they're accountable to God, and God is watching them all the time, and so they want to all be motivated to treat everybody nice, and so you can have order in society without a strong centralized government. And kings liked centralized governments, and Montesquieu, the French political philosopher, says that a religion that has a visible head is more likely to have a political system with a visible head. And so a lot of these kings maintained this structure of a hierarchy, but the Reformation came along and began to pull the rug out from underneath the kings and said, and so this is ultimately seen in the line in the Declaration that says, all men are created equal and endowed by their creator with certain inalienable rights. Why is that revolutionary? Because Europe, they had the divine right of kings where, you know, the Pope or the church leadership would anoint the king, and he would claim that God put me here as an in-between, between the people and heaven, and the king got to dispense the rights and the power. And so what the Reformation did is says, wait a second, we have our own relationship with God. We don't need some politically, you know, divinely appointed person to be my go-between. And that saw its fullness and development in America. In New England, in these colonial Congregationalist churches and Puritan churches, where they were not a king-appointed pastors like the Church of England, they were not a hierarchical structure. It was a congregation, and it was more bottom-up versus top-down. And that was the experience in America. So we began to see that 98% of the founders were Protestant. Catholics were only allowed in three colonies, Maryland, Pennsylvania, and New York.
2: You know, as we come to the end of this segment, there would be no Reformation without Martin Luther. But that does not mean that as a person,

0: person, Martin Luther was perfect in his theology and his doctrine, because he wasn't. But God birthed in his heart that single burning flame, the just shall live by faith. What started in one man spread to a whole continent and eventually crossed the Atlantic to birth the greatest nation in the world. Thank you so much for being with us in this segment, Mr. Federer, and we're going to have him back and for more discussion, and I hope that you will be able to join us. We'll be right back.
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3: 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They shall walk and not faint. 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
0: Martin Luther's 95 thesis started a religious revolution. From the time that Luther first began to question church authority to the moment he laid pen to paper, all he really wanted was answers. His goal was to expose the errors that had taken hold of the church, plead for reform, and spark a debate. Revolution was not entirely on his mind. He merely yearned for a spiritual revival. But you can't have revival before you have a reformation. One could think of the 95 Theses as a map to the truth that Luther himself had rediscovered. And that's the thing. He wasn't bringing about something new or uncharted. He was merely uncovering the truth that had been hidden for so long. Romans 1:17 says, "For therein is the righteousness of God revealed from faith to faith. As it is written, the just shall live by faith." And then Ephesians 2:8, "For by grace are you saved through faith and not of yourselves. It is the gift of God." Martin Luther used these verses of Scripture as his compass to the truth. He was hoping to light the way for the church to follow and to return to that truth, the truth that justification is by grace through faith alone and not by works. He wrote with fervor, but he also wrote with hope, the hope of change. The nailing of Luther's 95 Theses was a remarkable milestone, and that event will live on in church history for ages to come, should the Lord tarry. The Protestant church's calendar is filled with holy days, but none are more central to its existence than that of October the 31st, Reformation Day. On this day, the world celebrates what they call All Hallows' Eve, but we that are truly saved celebrate Martin Luther's 95 Theses.
4: October 31st, 1517. Martin Luther nails his 95 Theses to the door of the Castle Church in Wittenberg, Germany. This document, accusing the Catholic Church of shameless heresy, was a catalyst for the coming Reformation. It stated two central beliefs: that the Bible is the central authority of mankind, and that one may only reach salvation through faith in Jesus Christ. Luther's accusations were rigid, and it laid out a devastating critique of the Catholic Church. At the forefront was the sale of indulgences, which turned salvation into a commercial transaction. Martin Luther held two advantages that previous reformers had lacked: the recent invention of Gutenberg's printing press and a rise in literacy throughout the Holy Roman Empire. Luther published thousands of pamphlets that set forth his positions against the Catholic Church. After several months of continued protest against the Church, Pope Leo X grew tired of Luther's antics, knowing he must put an end to this act of defiance. In 1520, he issued a papal bull, a public declaration that concluded Luther's propositions as heresy. No sooner than Luther received the bull, he burnt it publicly. When Pope Leo X received word of Luther's act of defiance, he issued a Decet Romanum Pontificem. The issue was turned over to secular authorities, and Luther agreed to appear before the Diet of Worms. Approaching the assembly, Luther was presented with a table littered with copies of his own writings. The panel of dignitaries demanded confirmation that he authored the various writings attributed to him and whether he espoused of its contents. Luther calmly stated,
5: "The books are all mine, and I have written more."
4: Luther was undeterred. He demanded that these men show him scripture that would refute his positions and writings. There was none.
5: "I deny that the Pope is above scripture. His holiness abuses scripture."
4: "You have not answered the question put to you. You were not summoned hither to call in question the decisions of councils. You are required to give a clear and precise answer. Will you or will you not retract?"
5: "Since then, your serene majesty and your lordships request a simple reply, I will give it without horns and hoofs and say, unless I am convinced by the testimony of scripture or by plain reason, for I believe in neither the Pope nor in councils alone, for it is well known not only that they have erred, but also have contradicted themselves. I am mastered by the passages of the scripture, which I have quoted, and my conscience is captive to the word of God. I cannot and will not recant, for it is neither safe nor honest to violate one's conscience. I can do no other. Here I take my stand, God being my helper."
4: The assembly, including the Holy Roman Emperor Charles V, was thunderstruck. Without validation, Charles V issued the Edict of Worms, placing Luther under imperial ban, banning his literature and officially declaring him a heretic. Furthermore, the assembly sanctioned his death with no legal consequences under the law. Essentially, the Roman Catholic Church was condoning the murder of Martin Luther. But Luther had already vanished. His sentence came down several days after the Diet. So Luther, now a condemned and wanted man, had already taken shelter.
0: In exile, Martin Luther confined himself.

1968. The castle, located atop a steep hill overlooking the city of Eisenach, Germany, kept Martin Luther out of the limelight for more than a year. While there, Luther grew out his hair and his beard and took upon a new identity as Knight George. He was able to avoid capture, continuing his doctrinal attacks against the Catholic Church, all the while creating a new branch of Christianity, what we would call today Protestant theology. But while in hiding, the devil continued to fight

0: stay. Martin Luther also began work on translating the New Testament into German, which he derived from a collection of original Hebrew and Greek manuscripts known as Textus Receptus. Although many failed to see the true spiritual condition of the Catholic Church, Luther provided an answer to the dilemma, which was their lack of access to the Word of God. It was this translation by Luther that spurred the monumental expansion of the Word of God to the common man. By 1534, Luther yielded a complete German translation. This contribution was not only revolutionary in his day, but also in theological history. It sparked a chain of events that ultimately led to the King James Bible, a translation still in use today. Again, we go back to our esteemed guest, William Federer, to discuss the significance of Luther's translation, which led to the King James Version.
1: Well, we were talking about Martin Luther and his translation of the German Bible from Latin into the German language for the common people. Can you enlighten what impact that had on the common people of Germany of that day, who the Bible was foreign to them because they couldn't read Latin and there were very few Bibles available? So what happened to the average German when they had a Bible in their language?
2: Well, prior to 1454, there was no printing press. Gutenberg invented the metal movable type printing press, and this was just at the time Martin Luther was getting started with the Reformation. And so his writings ended up spreading and ultimately impacted the rest of Europe. And so when he translated the Bible into German, his dialect became the official German dialect, and this inspired other people across Europe. But then you have William Tyndale. And William Tyndale is a priest, and he translates the Bible into English, and he is persecuted, so he flees to Germany. He actually meets with Martin Luther.
0: Right, yes.
2: And he's smuggling Bibles back into England by packing them under bales of hay, barrels, and hiding them in the bottom of the barrels, and the particular archbishop would round them up and burn them. And one interesting story was there was a first edition, and Tyndale ran out of money, and he wanted to do some more prints more, but he didn't have enough money. Well, the archbishop that bought them all, the money found its way back to Tyndale there in Germany. And so he's like, oh, I got some more money. I can print more Bibles. Oh, where'd the money come from? The very archbishop that's against you. Yeah. And so he prints more of them, brings them into Europe. But something unexpected happened. People actually began to read it now that it's in their language. And they decided they wanted to purify the Church of England. And so they were nicknamed the Puritans. Well, the king did not think he needed any purifying, so he persecuted this group. Also in England, you had John Knox, and he was there in Scotland. And you had the situation where England became Anglican, but Spanish Catholic Spain wanted it back. They were working with Catholic Irish to try to invade. The English fought back, and the Spanish left, and the English ended up enslaving 500,000 Irish and killing another 500,000, selling them into slavery. More Irish were sold into slavery in the 1600s than Africans.
0: Wow.
2: But then you had Queen Mary of the Scots. Mm-hmm. Anyway, she's in Scotland. But she's over in France. She was actually engaged to the King of France, but then he dies, and so then she ends up coming back, and so she's Catholic. And then you have John Knox there is preaching and ends up bringing the Presbyterian
0: yes.
2: Protestant movement. And it's interesting how that made a great impact, because a whole lot of the Puritans and the Presbyterian movement was more of, let's have presbyters or elders versus the king.
0: Right.
2: And so you begin to have a little bit of this decentralized versus centralized control of the church. Of course, King James didn't like that. He wanted to have, concentrated power. And so Scotland was Presbyterian, and the Irish were Catholic. After they sold a whole bunch of the Irish into slavery, they took a whole bunch of the Scottish Presbyterians and transplanted them into Northern

0: Ireland. And they call them Scots Irish. And so they were Protestants in Northern Ireland that were transplanted there to try to change the demographics. And they were there for a while. And then when they had crops fail and whatever, a whole bunch of these Scots Irish Presbyterians came to America. And 2/3 of the founders of America were somehow related to the Scots Irish Presbyterians.
1: They populated parts of Georgia, North Carolina, Virginia, the Appalachians, which is now West Virginia, is heavily traced back to the Scotch-Irish and that whole thing. Of course, you know, John Knox brought to that part of Europe a style of preaching that was unheard of, and that was open-air preaching. Mm-hmm. And just whenever I can get a crowd, if you won't let me preach in church, I'm just going to go preach until I get a crowd. And he began to stir up the masses and brought this curiosity of what does the Bible say? And it's almost like everything the powers to be did to squash the Bible all of a sudden created this insatiable desire for the common man. Well, what are they so afraid of? What is it in this book that I'm not supposed to know? And of course, we now look back on it, we know that they found that so much of what they were taught did not conform to Scripture.
0: Well, and when the founders came to America, I mentioned it before, but I read through every charter of every colony. Every colony was started by a different Christian denomination. Virginia was Anglican, Massachusetts was Puritan, Rhode Island was Baptist. And as they came across, Catholics were only allowed in three colonies. They thought that if you were a devout Catholic, your allegiance was to Rome. And so how can your allegiance be to Rome and to America? And so you would have even presidents like John Quincy Adams says that Catholicism and Republicanism are incompatible. It was not until there was a bishop from Georgia named John England, and he actually preached in the Capitol. They had church services in the Capitol from 1800 all the way to 1868. Largest Protestant church in America met in the U.S. Capitol Rotunda.
1: Wow.
0: And I mean, in the Capitol Old House Chamber. And so John Thomas Jefferson went to church in the Capitol and would hear the first lady preacher, the first African preacher, and the first Catholic preacher. So he's John England. And he gave a speech. He says, even if the Pope told me, he says, I would not tell my people how to vote, you know, and that he didn't think that the fear was that the Pope would tell them how to run America. And, mm-hmm. and he says, no, well, that's not the case. We're not going to do that. And he was an instrumental person in allowing the country to realize, wait a second, maybe we're not at loggerheads. Maybe in America something new is happening. And again, it was this idea that you have your individual relationship with God that translated into politics, where you have an individual vote and that you are the king. So the people in America are the king and the politicians are the servants. That is a Bible concept that goes back to the

0: and that during their first 400 years when they were a republic. And it's this idea that there was no king in Israel those first 400 years, nobody to butter up next to. And the priest's job was to simply educate the people, to teach them the law and to teach them to read the law. It wasn't this idea that the people couldn't pray to God directly. No, everybody was directly accountable to God. And you saw how here they are bringing their offerings, and Eli's sons are sticking their stick in the pot saying, we want to take this. And the people are like, wait, you're not supposed to do that. So the people realize, hey, I'm accountable to God to give my offering, and you're still, there wasn't any, you know, body going around saying, you got to cook it this way. No, they all knew.
1: It was laid out for them.
0: It was an individual relationship. Yeah. And so our founders drew heavily, and I read through every state constitution. 9 of the original state constitutions required you to be a Protestant Christian to hold state office. New Hampshire, you had to be a Protestant up until 1877 to hold state office. Massachusetts, John Adams wrote that constitution in 1780, and it had a phrase in there that the state would have taxes to support Protestant teachers of piety and religion. They realized without a king to enforce with fear, the people needed virtue, so we need people going around teaching Christian virtue. But it said Protestant. You read North Carolina's original 1776 constitution said, every office holder, no man who denies the being without the truth of the Protestant religion shall hold any office in the state. 1835, they changed it to Christian religion. And then in 1868, they said all you had to do was believe in God. South Carolina's original state constitution said that the Christian Protestant religion is hereby deemed the established religion of the state. I mean, how much more clear could you be? It's deemed the established religion of the state. And so their big fear was they didn't want the federal government to set up one national denomination. But it was, the country was predominantly Protestant, and it goes back to the Protestant Reformation, goes back to Martin Luther, goes back to him translating the Bible. The people had it in their own language, and so they could have their idea that they don't need a king to go through. They could go directly to God. And that is how you have people like Sam Adams. And he says, the era of political Protestantism has begun. And Patrick Henry and these different ones. Edmund Burke was a leader in England during the Revolutionary War, and he actually favored the American colonies.
1: Exactly. He opposed the king on Parliament floor, on the floor of Parliament.
0: Yeah, they called them Whigs, and that was the term for those that were against the royal party. And so Edmund Burke says that all Protestantism is a sort of dissent. But what is in our northern colonies is the Protestantism of the Protestant Church. It is the refinement of dissension. I mean, they're like the ultimate people, that they don't want anybody to tell them what to do. And it's this idea that we're individually accountable to God. We have this personal liberty, but it's a personal responsibility. We'll take the responsibility, but we want that liberty.
1: And all of that that we have, it's made this country great, is all traced back to the Reformation. So if there hadn't been, and we don't know the answer, but we see, the point I'm making is the hand of God in providence working, first of all, in Europe. It's the Dark Ages. The people are without the Word of God. You've got a one-state church. And then God raises up a man, just as he would raise up a Moses and say, let my people go. In essence, when Martin Luther nailed the 95 Theses on the door of Wittenberg, Germany, that was he was the Moses of that century, of that time. In fact, saying, let my people go, let the just live by faith. And then it's like that little trickle starts trickling down, and one other person picks it up. Then another one picks it up, and then it takes here, and then it's in this country, and then before you know it, you've got a spread of Christianity that eventually makes its way across the Atlantic, and it breeds the greatest nation that's ever been known. And all of it because of God. And And we see in our educational system today this systematic working of eradicating this from the consciousness

0: of our citizens to make us think like we just happened to appear, and that our founding fathers had no concept of God and religion didn't play any part in it, when religion, to use that terminology, had everything to do with it.
1: It did, and I love your progression, because if originally it was one religion for all of Europe, it was Catholic. Then it switched to one denomination per country.
0: Mm-hmm.
1: And so we're now going from one, and then it was one denomination per colony in America. But because of a 3,000-mile ocean, and because you had port cities of Boston, New York, and Philadelphia, you had lots of immigrants coming to these places, and they couldn't spread out fast enough, and they began to stay. And the ultimate person was William Penn, Pennsylvania. He was a Quaker. His dad was the admiral that defeated the Dutch Navy, and that's when New Amsterdam turned into New York. His dad was the British admiral that captured Jamaica from the Spanish. His dad was a big deal. And the son comes in and says, you know, I want to buy a little strip of land on West Jersey to move Quakers over there. And King Charles, for whatever reason, decides, you know what? I'm not just going to give you West Jersey. I'm going to give you 45,000 square miles and make you the largest non-royalty landowner in the world. Why? Well, maybe he thought he'll get all the Quakers out of England. But nevertheless, William Penn gets this land as his personal property. He could have lived like a king, but instead he opens up a holy experiment to see if different persecuted Christians of different denominations could come and live in the same geographic area. What a novel idea. And so Quakers, Methodists, and, you know, Presbyterians, and Baptists, and Mennonites, and everybody's moving into Philadelphia, and they're all learning to live together as Christians. And so that's why the other colonies felt comfortable coming to Philadelphia for the Continental Congress to write the Declaration, to write the Constitution, had the first capital there, because it was this holy experiment of, hey, Christians can live together. It was an American experiment. It was not Christianity in Europe that tried this.
0: Right.
1: So we went from one denomination for all of Europe, and then denominations for the different countries in Europe, then different denominations for the colonies, and then some of the colonies, like Pennsylvania, saying, let's see if we can have Christians living together. And then it eventually came down to each person is accountable to God for their own actions, and it turned into our form of government where we don't have a king.
0: Well, you know, we've come down to the end of this segment, but let me give you, close it out. When we use the word progression, let me give you a great biblical progression. We see, first of all, at the beginning, that God demanded a sacrifice for a person, Cain and Abel. Every person had to offer up sacrifice. And then when God raised up Moses, it became a sacrifice for a house. When I see the blood, I'll pass over you. Then when Israel became a nation, it became a sacrifice for one nation, the great day of atonement, when the high priest would go up and offer a sacrifice for the sins of the nation. And then when Jesus died on the cross, it was a sacrifice for the whole world. Progression. That's what light does. It brings progression.
1: I love it.
0: Thank you for joining us, William, and we appreciate it so much. You're my favorite historian. I want you to know that now. And everybody knows that I love history. So when I get a chance to sit under a master, I love it. And thank you so much for being with us on Preachers, Patriots, and Providence.
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4: 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Be of good courage, and he shall strengthen thine heart. 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
5: Many reformers carried the torch during the course of the Reformation, but no one attained such prominence as Martin Luther. His writings changed the course of Christianity throughout the world. Luther's action sparked a Reformation, fracturing the fabric of the Roman Catholic Church into a new branch of Christianity. His central teachings, that the Word of God is the only source of spiritual authority and that salvation is reached through faith and faith alone. Finally, it was the translation of the Bible into the language of his people that radically changed the relationship between preachers and their parishioners. History reminds us that this movement came with a heavy cost. Thousands gave their own lives for this cause, but because these reformers were bold enough to act upon their convictions, the unrelenting struggle they faced allowed for the progression of freedom and liberty for anyone who chooses to accept it. That freedom is the Word of God.
0: The Reformation today stands as a testament to God's grace and the willingness for man to seek a greater understanding through his scriptures. The Reformation is also a constant reminder that no earthly authority can overthrow the divine power of God's Word. Romans 13:1 says, "Let every soul be subject unto the higher powers, for there is no power but of God. The powers that be are ordained of God." Martin Luther was a fundamental force of nature, embodied in spiritual truth, offering a simple yet paramount vision for salvation, which resonated with so many people. He was quick, he was witty, he was irrepressible, right up until the very end. The courage and willingness of this man to risk death for his beliefs makes Luther, without a doubt, one of the greatest emancipators in human history. Look, Martin Luther wasn't perfect. None of us are. Luther would even grow to regret some of the ill consequences of the movement he inspired. The sweeping changes that occurred were highly resisted, and religious wars broke out in high numbers as kings and princes began moving away from the authority of the Catholic Church. Actually, the 30 Years' War, for example, was one of the most destructive conflicts in European history, as Catholics and Protestants battled for power and territory. Nearly 40% of Germany's population were slaughtered, and more than 100 years passed before there was any hint of reconciliation between these two institutions. Furthermore, Martin Luther's rhetoric was often anti-Semitic. Statements that we would denounce today. Actually, he denounced the Jewish people and urged for their harsh persecution. He would say, and we condemn this saying, "Be on your guard against the Jews, knowing that wherever they have their synagogue, nothing is found but a den of devils in which sheer self-glory, conceit, lies, blasphemy, and defaming of God are practiced." As I said, we condemn that statement. But still, if not for Luther's convictions, the Reformation never would have changed the spiritual and political landscape of the world. His actions transitioned Christianity from a religion with one omnipotent power, the Catholic Church, to a spiritual movement encompassing a myriad of new beliefs, evolving into Protestant denominations. Though some are based on differing scriptural interpretations, the common thread that unifies them all is the gospel of Jesus Christ and faith in his finished work and the freedom that it bears. I would like to thank Mr. Federer for coming and shedding some light on Martin Luther and the Reformation. And thank you for joining us today on Preachers, Patriots, and Providence. I hope you'll join us next week as we continue our journey to the shores of the newly discovered wild land of America and witness how God will lay the foundation for his city on a hill.

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1: 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This is a study in the Word with Evangelist Jimmy Swaggart, a series of Bible studies focusing on the cross of Christ.
3: Welcome today to a study in the Word. This is Evangelist Jimmy Swaggart along with Lauren Larson and John Rosenstern, Dr. Don Paul Gray and Dave Smith, and a pleasure to be with you today. I asked the question,

0: and the moving and operation of the Holy Spirit that he's very seldom, if ever, mentioned. They do not believe in the baptism with the Holy Spirit with the evidence of speaking with other tongues. Can that church have the moving of the Holy Spirit registering in that church if they don't even believe in it? You were saying something.
1: And I was responding to that to say to a certain level.
0: What do you mean by a certain level?
1: And what I mean by that is that they sense the presence of God in the service, and they may literally be weeping in the presence of God. The preacher may be preaching with tears. There may be a sense of conviction in the audience.
0: I believe that.
1: Some of the great Baptist preachers preach with great conviction. Thinking of the historic preachers of Spurgeon and Wesley and Whitefield and the preachers of today. I was listening to an internet sermon the other day, and it was Dr. W.A. Criswell, pastor of First Baptist in Dallas. He had a very strong anointing. You had to feel God when you listened to that man. You had to sense you're hearing the voice of God there. So, you know, the denominational world that's not Pentecostal, I do think that many times they do understand a certain level of the anointing. And sad to say, much of the Pentecostal world has walked away from it.
0: Whenever years ago when Billy Graham came here for a crusade, I want to think he was here for just one night, but it may have been two or three nights. And Francis and I were seated way at the on the back of the stadium. I think he was in Tiger Stadium. I'm not for sure. Anyway, when he started to give the altar call, I sensed greatly the presence of God, the anointing of the Holy Spirit. I mean, I sensed it. It was not just a joke. And you could see the Holy Spirit reaching out to people, and you could understand why they got up and went forward, sure, and so forth.
2: I think that, too, any church is made up of

0: operating in a gift of the fivefold calling, that can be, because that's what it's designed to do, maybe even different than the normal operation of a person in the pew. But if there's hungry hearts and men and women that haven't rejected the moving and operation of the Holy Spirit, they haven't rejected the gifts, I think there's a great chance that God could move in their midst.
1: Okay, you are a perfect example. When you got saved, you attended a church for 3 or 4 weeks mm-hmm. or something like that.
0: Right.
1: And then you were led to a church where the Spirit of God, the first one, there was no Spirit of God.
0: Well, and again, too, you know, I'll qualify this. When I got there, I was excited as all get out, the first church. I mean, I was excited to be in church. I brought that with me, that excitement. And I got involved with the church, started singing in the choir with them. I mean, at least for the 4 or 5 weeks I was there. But the overall tenor of the church, the overall feel of the church was not one of excitement. I knew the presence of God because I've had it in my own heart and in my own house. I was already watching your telecast.
1: But there was no comparison in the two churches.
0: Oh, well, no, because one, there may have been others like me in it when I first got there that had a desire, but at the same time, the other church that we went into was a Spirit-filled church.
1: That's what I'm getting at.
0: They hadn't rejected the gifts, and they desired the gifts, and the gifts were allowed to operate. I went into both churches as a non-Spirit-filled individual, and I could easily tell the difference in the sense of what was there. But I just wanted to say that, again, it's the individuals in the church that I think really create an atmosphere where God will come in and do something.
1: Well, definitely,
0: you know, and,
1: yes.
0: And again, the calls. I've wondered oftentimes if the calling of God, the apostle, prophet, evangelist, pastor, teacher, doesn't lend its way to a greater moving of the Holy Spirit, even for those not baptized with the Holy Spirit. Does that calling allow for the work of the Holy Spirit in a greater measure than, say, an individual
1: but
0: that's
1: I think without the baptism with the Holy Spirit, that yes, there can be movings of the Spirit. And I just mentioned one about Dr. Graham.
0: Right, exactly.
1: There can be some, but they're few and far between.
0: Right.
2: There's maybe something else to consider, and that is cessation doctrine. There are a lot of people that believe that the moving of the Spirit stopped with the book of Acts, with the coming of the
1: true. They believe
2: Word
1: that,
2: of God.
1: Right. Yeah.
2: So they don't expect that to happen. Most of them have never experienced it, have no idea what it's like. And so to them, coming to church is just another social gathering.
1: Right, yeah.
2: They don't look for the Spirit of God to make the Word of God real to them. They don't look for God to be real in their own individual lives. I know before I thought I was a Christian, but before I really got saved, church was just an hour or two Sunday morning. And then I lived my life the rest of the week just the way I wanted to live it. And so it was nothing special.
0: Going to school.
3: Church history bears something out important too, because you have the mystics of old. For example, Brother Lawrence wrote a book called Practicing the Presence of God. So there was a desire to have an experience as far as receiving the presence of the Lord. This is another potential danger for those that don't know the true moving and operation mm-hmm. of the Holy Spirit. Mysticism has come into the church in a very significant way in many circles, where they do want a presence, or what they believe to be the presence and the moving of the Holy Spirit. There are other mystics like Madame Guyon, as she is known, and others. I personally, and again, I'm not going to judge because they lived centuries before us, but after reading some of their material and their understanding, or what little understanding I think they had of the Word of God, I wonder what experience they were having with the presence that was there upon mm-hmm. them that they claimed or boasted of. That's another danger. Satan will counterfeit an experience. Maybe it'll be a titillation of the flesh, a sudden joy of happiness that will break out. but it's not necessarily the moving and operation of the Spirit either. So we have to be cautious when we're worshiping,

0: And I've noticed this with me. I'll hear a secular person. For example, the other day I was hearing a secular person singing a Christmas song about the birth of Christ, and I felt the Holy Spirit upon me. I don't think that person was greatly anointed, but what they were singing about was anointed, my Savior, and I received it in my spirit and was excited about it.
1: I used to go, and I've mentioned it many times, to used bookstores, and I bought scores of books from great Baptist preachers, great Methodist preachers of the past. Some of those messages, I preached a lot of them. Some of them were absolutely phenomenal. You could sense the presence of God, and greatly so. I mean, countless times, tears rolling down my face as I would read those messages. So the Holy Spirit gave those messages to those men. And I'm sure that people were saved whenever they preached those messages, and whatever the case.
2: You've read about D.L. Moody, the great Baptist preacher from Chicago, and he traveled the world, but people would be slain in the spirit under his preaching.
1: I did not know that.
2: And he accepted that as a phenomenon. He didn't build on it, but he did recognize it. But have you all studied the great revival that hit Asbury Theological Seminary and Asbury College?
1: I've heard of it, and I read a little something about it.
2: It was in the 1980s, and it's tragic because in the 1980s, I was teaching at a college in Waxahachie, and I'd never even heard about it at that time. But in the books now, what happened simply was they had a normal, they thought, chapel service. And the preacher preached, and the Spirit of God came down. And students began to rush to the altar area. And they prayed, and it brought about such a move of God. I think it was like for 3 days, people were in that chapel day and night. And the dean and the president allowed it. And many, many of the young people and older people alike reconsecrated their life. And many of them stood up and said, I had backslidden in my heart, even though I'm in Bible college and so forth, and I've come back to God. It was a great move of God. And by the way, that school in particular is where Mike Pence came and visited it and gave his heart to the Lord.
1: Is that right?
3: And going back to your original question, I think of people that have not received the baptism of the Holy Spirit are certainly hindering what God can do in their lives.
1: Or certainly what?
3: Hindering what Spirit of God can do in their lives. So what a blessing it is to be able to experience that.
1: This morning as we tape this, it'll be different when it's aired, but there was a powerful moving of the Holy Spirit in the program.
3: Yes.
1: And I believe as we prayed for people to be filled with the Spirit, I believe that some were. We have no way to know unless they write and tell us or call and tell us or whatever. But it was a powerful, unforgettable moving of the Spirit, and I believe it's going to increase. I believe that as the time goes forward. I believe it's going to increase dramatically so, and with untold thousands, because Jesus commanded the disciples to wait in Jerusalem until the Holy Spirit would come. We've run out of time for the break. We'll be right back. I'll say it in a moment.
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0: We are back. You know, Dr. Gray was mentioning the service at Family Worship Center. When you see this, it'll be several weeks down the road because it's taped, but we're taping it right after the service, and that's last Sunday morning, and the Spirit of God moved. But I believe we're seeing, gentlemen, a greater moving of the Spirit. It's exponentially increasing all the time. It's getting bigger, bigger, more and more. And I think God's going to do some things very shortly.
1: Yes, He is.
0: That's beyond our thinking.
2: Yes.
0: It's beyond our comprehension. I just believe He's going to do it. Yeah. I want His Spirit.
1: Yes.
0: I want it. I can't do anything without it.
1: Right.
0: I've got to have it. You know, the song says, just to have a touch, Lord, yes, from You. But I want more than a touch. I want the whole basket on my head, shaken down, full up, and running over, whatever it might be. That's what I want to see. And I believe God's going to give it to us. Amen. I just believe that. Dave gave a message.
1: Yes, he did.
0: And it was a prophecy, David.
3: It was tongues and an interpretation.
0: Yes, okay. And
1: anointed.
0: Right, telling us that the Spirit of God's going to move. You were saying...
1: I was going to say, in 85 or 86, I was with you in New York City. I was in the balcony on Sunday afternoon.

0: out your sermon and call for people. Hundreds came forward to be baptized in the Holy Spirit. I'm praying, Brother Swigert, that that desire will come back to America.
1: Yes.
0: And right. I believe it will. I believe that desire because you're preaching that, and your son, Pastor Donnie and Pastor Gabe, they're preaching it as well. There's a strong anointing on both of those young men.
2: Right.
0: But I'm praying for the whole nation. And I'm praying for my denomination, the Assemblies of God.
2: Right.
0: We need to get back into the flow of that and preach it and pray for it and ask God for it because He wants revival. With what's going on in the political world today, the church has got to get back to revival.
2: I may be wrong in this, but I believe that God has used the Assemblies of God in decades past. I believe He's used it more so than any other church denomination in the world. I may be wrong in that, but what I see and what I know, and there are, you probably can say thousands and not exaggerate, of mega churches around the world, Central America, South America.
0: And Africa, lots of them.
2: All over Africa, right.
0: Korea.
2: And Assembly of God missionaries laid the groundwork for a lot of that. And yes, I want to see God move again as well.
3: Can I

0: Something that I think that we're lacking in the church. We move people, and rightly so, towards the baptism with the Holy Spirit, but perhaps we need a few messages on what next, what now. You've experienced the baptism with the Holy Spirit. Where should it take you? What should it produce? How do you keep that experience alive in your heart and your mind? Oftentimes, I think we preach as preachers the event that occurs, but then we're not necessarily helping people grow as a result of that experience. And I'm not sure that people even know what to expect or what to do. How should it impact me as a Spirit-filled person? What would you say would be the change or perhaps a different approach to life after the baptism with the Holy Spirit? Because we're now talking about the presence of the Spirit, the potential of the Spirit, but no guarantee that every day, because I went through an event, that the Spirit of God is going to move in me. And I think that a lack of that kind of teaching, preaching, even help, has caused a demise in people's relationship with the Holy Spirit, because this is something that has to be ongoing.
1: Lord, I believe that continuing of the Holy Spirit moving in one's life, and that person growing in grace and the knowledge of the Lord, I believe it has a lot to do with their understanding of the cross of Christ.
0: I'm exactly with you.
2: Absolutely.
0: Because
1: I believe it has a great understanding.
0: Right. Because
1: precept must be upon precept, precept upon precept, line upon line, line upon line, here a little and there a little. Once you start to understand the great price that Jesus Christ paid, and we all have only a smidgen of understanding, just a little tiny bit of it. But I think that's one of the reasons that these denominations to which we have briefly alluded have drifted away from this.
0: Right, right.
1: But unless they start to understand the cross, not only what Jesus did in dying for us that we might be saved, but also that we might have victory.
3: Yes, sir. Yes.
1: Until they begin to understand, and that's the business of the preacher.
0: Right, right.
1: To preach that message behind the pulpit, right. To proclaim it. And I think the growth is stymied if that does not go forth.
0: Right. If we move towards, for instance, legalism in our approach to Christianity or trust in self, we're going to frustrate the grace of God. We're going to frustrate the Holy Spirit.
1: You got Galatianism, legalism, and antinomianism. That's right. The three problems of the church.
0: Exactly. What you said is so vital, because the foundation for a person's labor, what they do for God, and this is what the baptism with the Holy Spirit is supposed to be primarily for. Moving forward of the message of Christ through an individual, whatever they happen to be. But there's a connection, and I want to be careful here, but there's a connection to the baptism with the Holy Spirit in Matthew 3 that deals with the idea of the purging of the floor. If the purging of the floor is not taking place, there won't be preachers standing up proclaiming the gospel as they ought to under the unction of the Holy Spirit. So, you know, I didn't say that well, but I think that we have a need to grasp the truth of the cross as a foundation for our Christian life, and the baptism with the Holy Spirit then can accentuate every aspect of our relationship with the Spirit. But if we're frustrating Him in our own personal hearts and lives, then He can't override that and just use us nonstop for work.
1: In our crusade in Guatemala City, Guatemala, this was 80-something, 81 or 2, something like that. And we had a problem with the media here in the States respecting a statement I'd written about the Catholic Church. Mm-hmm. Anyway, I got up to pray that morning, and I believe the Lord showed me a vision The strange thing about it, I was very concerned about

0: our situation. It looked like we might lose the whole network. But the Lord never even mentioned anything to me about the network. There was nothing said. Instead, I had, and I believe it was a vision, of the threshing floor. Mm-hmm. And I saw that grain piled on that threshing floor, and I saw the work that went on to break the grain loose from the husk. Right. And I saw the husk push, the wind blew the husk to the outside of the threshing floor. And then it was burned. Right. And I asked the Lord, I said, why is it burned? Because it's no longer on the threshing floor. It's no longer holding the grain that's been separated, it's pushed outside the threshing floor. Why burn it? And the Lord said to me that there must not be any trace of the flesh left. Mm. And he said, you have leaven in your own life as well. And I saw that thing and wept and sobbed before the Lord. But that fire of the Holy Spirit will burn out
1: the husk,
0: will burn it.
1: Yeah.
0: And destroy it.
1: But it can't if we don't understand the cross, because we'll hinder that.
0: Right.
1: That is the ministry of the Holy Spirit. If we don't understand, and by the cross we mean placing our faith in who Jesus is and what Jesus did to give us salvation, to bring regeneration, to allow the presence of the Holy Spirit in our life, to make us the temple of the Holy Spirit. If our faith is not in Him and what He's done, then even if you've experienced the baptism with the Holy Spirit is not going to override your wrong object of faith and work in you as a result. He won't. He can't. It would be contrary to the plan of God. So we've got to have our knowledge of how to live for God is the foundation that atop that, if you'll allow, sits the baptism with the Holy Spirit for work.
0: Thank you so very, very much for having been with us today. And we were so glad to have you. And don't miss the next program. It's no telling what the Lord is going to do.
2: Amen.
0: It's yes. No telling what the Lord is going to do.
2: Ooh.
0: I want a moving of the Holy Spirit, and I believe many of you do as well. I believe that. So we'll look for you at the next program.
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storm that rages. 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

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But you see, my shepherd's voice, it's different from all others. 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

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The dead in

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0: 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This is the Sunday morning service at Family Worship Center in Baton Rouge, Louisiana. 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

you, Jesus. Come on, can we just worship him all across this place? Father God, we worship you and we magnify you this morning. Lord, we're so thankful for your spirit. We're so thankful for your presence. Lord, we're so thankful this morning for the blood that was shed on Calvary. And we love you, Jesus, and we magnify you.

Thank you, Jesus. Thank you for your holy ground, Lord. Thank you for your presence. Thank you for letting us be able to enter your presence, Father. Thank you for letting us be able to walk in and stand on your holy ground. Thank you, Lord. Thank you for sending your son to die that we may do that. We are nothing without you, Lord. In your name we pray. Amen. Man, what a powerful worship service so far. You may be seated. Good to see everyone this fallish Sunday morning. I'll be honest with you, I was trying to figure out what I was going to wear. I tried to behave and do it yesterday. When I looked at it this morning, I'm like, that's a little Eastery. It's fallish outside. I need to

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0: Don't you love seeing our next generation do these announcements? I love it. Our college kids, our Crossfire kids, it warms my heart. Yes, please don't forget about this Thursday, October Bible-thon. Make sure you're a part of that. And then also next Sunday night, as I said, Sam Farina, we're looking very forward to that. And then please come back tonight for the one and only Dr. Don Paul Gray, live and in person tonight. One night only. No, I'm kidding. We have 147 new Media Church members this week. Wow. Wow. One new country, and that puts us at the grand total of 66,635. Wow, God is so good. All right, you ready? Here we go. Alabama, Brittany, Donna, Greg, Richard, Alaska, Leslie, Arizona, Larry, Lewis, Naya, William, Arkansas, Brenda, Kina, Linda, California, I believe it's Andre, Bianca, Bill, Dima, Encarnacion, Frida, Henry, Ina, Kathy, Robin, Ron, Colorado, Carmel, Daniel, Floyd, Julia, Connecticut, Patricia, Florida, Candy, Cynthia, Edward, Mary, Sharon, Shania, Georgia, Beverly, Donna, Ella, Kenneth, Lisa, Lynn, Sherwood, Thomas, Idaho, Brenda, Tony, Illinois, Modena, Iowa, Donnie, Kansas, Roger, Kentucky, Daryl, Mary, Paula, Louisiana, Bonilda, Billy, Georgian, James, Joanne, Luis, Marion, Maryland, Catherine, Gerardo, Reginald, Sharon, Michigan, Joanne, Lillian, Linda, Minnesota, Pamela, Mississippi, Keith, Linda, Mary, Rodney, Thomas, Missouri, Aline, Keith, Linda, Mike, Steve, and Wanda, New Mexico, Donna, Gloria, New York, Deborah, Catherine, Melissa, Michael, Monique, North Carolina, Patrice, John, Mabel, Rosanna, Ohio, Bill, Darius, David, Ed, Forniles, I believe, Judy, Linda, Mary, Patricia, Willa, Oklahoma, Carolyn, Hale, Oregon, Renee, Tom, Pennsylvania, Dottie, Faith, Gail, Julia, Paul, Shirley, Rhode Island, Heidel, South Carolina, John, Tennessee, Alice, James, Judy, Kim, Mike, Rhonda, Texas, Betty, Carmen, David, Dennis, Faye, Gay, George, Gilbert, Inez, Jack, Joe, Joseph, Justine, Leona, Mary, Matt, Patsy, Troy, William, and William, Utah, Kimberly, Virginia, Betty, Darren, Harriet, Linda, Sheila, West Virginia, Corinne, Tara, Trina, Wisconsin, Rosemary, Sherry, and from the United Kingdom, I believe it's pronounced Normanton. Can you give it up for our

147 new. Can you stand up? Look at, where's the camera? Camera right here. Welcome all our new Media Church members this morning. Now it's time for our resurrection band and singers for a very good special.

Hallelujah. Come on, stand, Family Worship Center. Singers, come on back. Randy, pick it up with your third verse, if possible. Just worship Him. Just lift your hands and begin to praise Him right now. Soon and very soon, everything's going to change. One more time, please.

Praise God. Come on, worship Him, church. Just praise Him this morning. He is worthy of all praise. They talked about being redeemed by the blood of the Lamb. Brian, if you could help me, just sing that old chorus. I am redeemed, bought with a price. Aren't you glad you've been redeemed this morning? Come on, just slip your hands up one more time. Just work, just enter into His presence, church.

I want you to put that first verse back on the screen. And I want you to just read these words. Just keep playing, band, a little bit. Just keep playing. Read these words. Where there was hate, there are some of you in this building, and no doubt there are many of you watching, that your old life was full of hate. You hated people. You hated God. You hated people of the opposite race. You couldn't stand to be around anybody else. But the moment you met Jesus, I said, the moment you met Jesus, hate was erased and love now abides. Brian, I want you to pick it up with that first verse one more time. And if that's you, church, you need to thank God that love now has replaced hate, that you love everybody because of what Jesus Christ has done. One more time, Brian.

I'm going to call people forward this morning for prayer. But if there is a need here this morning, just slip up your hand right now. There are many hands that are going across this auditorium, and those that are watching, just stretch forth that hand through that television set this morning. And the same presence that we feel right now, I know, is able to infiltrate your home, your car, your place of business, to minister to you right now. And I want you to believe God. And while we go to the Lord on behalf of all of these needs here this morning, I want you to remember and continue to remember the Tuttle family. I was in Dallas yesterday. I flew in for Kathy Tuttle's funeral, and I flew back home last night. It was a long day, but we had a great time of celebrating her life. But the Tuttles are hurting, and we need to continue to lift them up in our prayers. But also, I want y'all to remember my mom's dad, my grandfather, Papaw Jr. He's not doing too well right now. I'm not going to go into a lot of detail because it's not really needed. But as we go to the Lord in prayer this morning, I want you to remember not only your needs and those needs around you, but those of the Tuttle family and, of course, my grandfather, Junior Robertson. Let's go to the Lord in prayer. Father, we come before you today in the name of Jesus, and we so thank you that we can say that I am redeemed, that I'm bought with a price, for Jesus has changed my whole life. Lord, we lift up every need this morning, every need represented here. There is no need too great. There is no need too small that you won't minister to. There is no disease too powerful that you cannot heal. There is no sickness too strong that you cannot dismiss. Lord, we know that you are the healer, the great physician, the one who has healing in his wings. And Father, we ask right now that you would touch every person, not only that is here this morning, but those watching by television around the world. Touch the Tuttle family. Continue to strengthen them. And Lord, we're asking that you would touch my grandfather, who is in Mississippi right now. I'm asking, Lord, for healing virtue to touch him right where he is. And Lord, bring him back to health right now in Jesus' name. For Lord, there is nothing that is impossible for you to handle. There is not one thing that is too hard for you to handle. For in everything, in every case, it must bow to the name of Jesus. Sickness must bow to the name of Jesus. Disease must bow to the name of Jesus. Chains must be broken at the sound and at the name of Jesus Christ. And we take authority right now over every sickness, every hurt, every heartache, every pain, all that are suffering around the world. We rebuke it in the name of Jesus Christ. For it cannot stand in the presence of Jehovah. And Father, we thank you in advance for what you're going to do. And we ask it in Jesus' name. Amen and amen. Give the Lord a hand clap of praise this morning. Come on, church, let's do better than that today. Come on, you can do better than that, church. I know you can. How many of you love Jesus this morning? You're redeemed this morning. Your name is written in the Lamb's Book of Life this morning. Amen. You may be seated. We thank you for being here today. And as Jeff said, it is a little cooler than what it has been. And somebody said, even Robin said amen. We're glad to be with you. As I mentioned, I had a long day yesterday. I started my day before daylight, got to the airport, and, you know, whenever a person goes to Dallas, Texas, which is, incidentally, God's country, to all those Aint fans out there, but we I flew in yesterday morning and was able to be a part of the homegoing service for Miss Kathy Tuttle.
And then at about 4 o'clock, I

drove back to the airport to get back on a plane to come home. And I got back home at about 9 o'clock last night. And we had a great time of fellowship. And but I'm, you know, it's something. And many of you all, we all have been to funerals that it's a part of life, and we don't like to do it. But there's a difference between going to a funeral of someone that is not saved and attending a homegoing for somebody that is. It is a different spirit altogether. And even though that we do mourn for the loss of our loved ones, we rejoice knowing that there's going to be a homecoming again. Amen. You know, Dad has been mentioning over the last couple of weeks, and I have been too, the responsibility of our church folk to participate in reaching our community. As I mentioned on Wednesday night, if you were not here, Dad was talking about reaching the community and inviting people to church. While he was talking, I was burning in my spirit, and I was like, I don't want to interrupt him, because I don't think that would be cool for me to interrupt him. But I just couldn't help myself, and I finally just blurted out. I said, Dad, can I say something? And it shocked him. Even my wife told me, she's like, oh, my God, what are you going to do? And what are you going to say? But I made this statement, and this is true. And I want all of you to understand and listen to me for a moment. This house was built by an evangelist. Let me say it better. This is the house of the evangelist. My grandfather's call was to reach people, to compel them to come to Jesus. That's the history of this place. That's the history of this church. It is the house the evangelist built. That DNA is in this house. And that DNA, it lies in each and every single one of you. It's not just my responsibility. I'm going to say something in just a moment. It's not just our pastoral staff's responsibility. It is the entire church's responsibility. And I'm not going to tell you to do something that I'm not willing to do myself. And over the last week, I have been asking everyone that I have been coming in contact with to come to Family Worship Center and join us in church. And this morning, I am thrilled that we've got two twins sitting in the back that I'm so glad. I've been on them all week to come to church. Miss Chantel, Miss Sakita, why don't you stand? I'm going to embarrass you for a moment. They're here this morning. Y'all, let's stand and let's welcome these twin sisters here to Family Worship Center this morning. I'm so glad y'all came. And I will tell you this. Just stay standing for 1 second, because I'm going to brag on both of you for a moment. Their daughter, where's Celicia? Stand, Celicia. This is Chantel's daughter, right? How old are you, Celicia? 16. She's on the volleyball team with Abby. She plays volleyball at Family Christian Academy. And I will tell you this about Celicia. If you want to see someone serve a ball, that's the one. I think the last game she had, what, 6 or 7 serves in a row where the team did not score a point, but we got the points. And so she is an awesome young lady, and she is a sweetheart, and I'm glad that she's here. But these two right here, their crew, if you want to talk about fans, those two are the leaders of our fan group at Family Christian Academy. And I appreciate both of y'all. Y'all give it up for them one more time. Thank y'all for being here this morning. It's important, and I said that for this reason, it's important for all of us to catch the heartbeat. But it's not just one thing to get them into the church. That's one thing. But the goal is to keep them here in the church. So that means that whoever comes in here, it is our responsibility to work on them, to pray for them, and to make sure that they start coming back. Why? Because we want them to be in church.
We want them to be a part of the body of Christ. And so y'all are going to have to do me a favor. And I'm going to dare say you're going to have to promise me. Oh, I heard that. You know how quiet it got? I could have heard a pin drop. All of you, raise your right hand. Come on, raise your right hand and say these words. I do solemnly swear. Come on now. I do solemnly swear to invite as many people to church as humanly possible. And those that don't raise your hand, shame on you. But we want to get them into church. And will you do that for us this morning? Could you do that for us? Amen. Grace, come sing. And Joseph.

0: Thank you, Grace. Thank you, Joseph. Would you stand? We're going to take our tithes and the offerings for Family Worship Center this morning. Ushers, could you go ahead and bring the boxes, please? And for those of you that are watching and listening, wherever you might be around the world, you can always call in or go online and you can donate safely, easily, and securely. Let's go to the Lord in prayer. Father, we thank you today for your presence. We thank you for all that you have done for us. We ask that you would bless the giver and meet their needs. And we ask it in Jesus' name. Amen. March around this morning.
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You see, I didn't know that the war had been won. Let me sing that verse again, please, Brian. Yet in my heart,

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Yes, he had, praise God. And the victory

0: It is finished. It is finished. I said it is finished. I'm going to put TV on the spot. And I wanted to pick it up and just rewind it to those last two verses when it talks about the conflict in our soul. When he started singing that, boy, I felt something switch in this place. I felt the presence of God fill this place. So if they can cue that back up. Ladies and gentlemen, you've got nothing to fear. The battle is over. I said the battle is over. The battle for your mind is over. The battle for your soul is over. It is finished. And Jesus is Lord. If they can do that, it may take a minute. Just let me know when it's ready. My Lord, I feel it. My Lord, I feel it in this place this morning. Come on, lift your hands, church. Just thank him right now. Just praise him right now. Just worship him right now. Just let me know whenever you got it ready, TV. And we're just going to enter into the presence of God this morning. We're in no rush. We're in no rush at all. I want the presence of God more than I want a hamburger. I want the Spirit of God more than I want a sandwich. I want the Holy Ghost and fire. My Lord, my Lord. Thank you, Jesus. Come on, just worship him, church. Just praise him. There it is.
1: I didn't know that the war had been won. But then I heard the King of all ages.
0: Oh, yes.

And I heard the King of the ages had fought all these battles for me. Yes, he had, praise God. And the victory

Hallelujah. Hallelujah. Just play something softly. I want to do something right now because I feel it appropriate in my spirit. And I want to give an altar call for salvation. I don't know who's in here this morning. I don't know your story and I don't know your struggle, and it's the same that goes all over the world. I don't know your story. I don't know what's going on in your life. But you heard the song and you heard the word that was given, that Jesus has already defeated every battle and every issue that you will ever have in your life. It's already been defeated. The issue of sin was defeated. And I want you to know this morning that God loves every single one of you. And I'm going to say a simple prayer known as the sinner's prayer. I'm not going to ask for a show of hands, but I do know that there may be someone in this building that's not serving him. And the Holy Spirit is knocking on the door of your heart saying, let me in. Let me in. And it goes for those of you watching. And I'm going to say the sinner's prayer. And I want all of you in this building and those watching to say it with me. Everyone in here is going to say it to help give those that need to say it strength. And I want us to believe it with all of our hearts. Would you do that this morning? Let's say it right now. Dear God in heaven, I come to you in the name of Jesus. I'm sorry for my sins, the way I've lived, the things that I've done. Forgive me. Wash me. Cleanse me from all unrighteousness. With my mouth, I confess the Lord Jesus. And in my heart, I believe that God raised Jesus from the dead, and he is alive. And right now, at this moment, I can say, I'm washed, I'm cleansed, I'm forgiven, I am saved. Let's give the Lord a hand clap of praise this morning. You may be seated. Thank you, singers. I'm going to minister this morning just for a few moments. I feel it appropriate to do so. Wow, it's been a great service this morning. A tremendous service and a tremendous spirit here this morning. Galatians chapter 3. We're beginning

Third chapter. And we're going to begin with this first paragraph, verses 1 through 5. Paul would write and say, "O foolish Galatians, who has bewitched you that you should not obey the truth, before whose eyes Jesus Christ has been evidently set forth and crucified among you. This only would I learn of you. Did you receive the Spirit by the works of the law or by the hearing of faith? Are you so foolish, having begun in the Spirit, are you now made perfect by the flesh? Have you suffered so many things in vain, if it be yet in vain? He, therefore, who ministers to you the Spirit and works miracles among you, does he it by the works of the law or by the hearing of faith?" Now, I want to make sure that you understand that in this one paragraph, in these five verses, Paul is asking six questions. Six questions. We're not going to cover all six, but we've condensed them into two questions and one statement. And tonight or this morning, I want to minister on the subject, what got you in, keeps you in. What got you in, keeps you in. Let's pray. Father, we come before you today in the name of Jesus. We thank you once again for your Spirit. We cannot thank you enough for the price that you've paid that we might go free. I pray this morning that you would minister to us, anoint us to minister your word, and anoint our ears to hear what you would have us to say. And we ask it all in Jesus' most holy name. In the name of Jesus, amen and amen. Before we minister, I want to just say thank you to my friend Dr. John Russell, who is here with us. John, would you stand real quick? He's here with us. He came by to visit. He's going to be doing some work with us in the college in the morning. And he's been here, I guess, four or five times in the last year, something like that. And he's a good friend of mine, and I'm glad to have him here, and I wanted to make sure and recognize him this morning. Y'all go ahead. Give it up for Dr. John. Last time, a few weeks ago, we closed the second chapter of Galatians with one of the greatest declarations that one could ever make in the Christian life. Paul would close that second chapter by saying, "The life which I now live, in the flesh I live by the faith of the Son of God who loved me and gave himself for me." Do you believe that this morning? That he loves you. That he gave himself for you. Paul had established something that was absolutely foundational. His life, as you know, has been completely changed by the power of Almighty God. But when we come to this third chapter of Galatians, Paul's tone changes. You see, something had happened in these churches that Paul could hardly believe. These were not people who had never heard the gospel. They did. And these were not people who had never experienced the presence of God. They had. These were people who had started well, but somewhere along the way, something changed. And that is a danger that every believer has to recognize. Starting well does not guarantee that you will continue well. I'm going to say that again because I want you to understand this morning. Just because we start well

doesn't mean that we will continue well, and it doesn't always guarantee that we will end well. There are decisions that we make early on in our Christian experience. There are truths that we understand and convictions that we will hold deeply. But as time begins to pass, we allow other voices to enter into the conversation. And without even realizing it, we can begin moving away from something that was once absolutely clear to us. I think all of us know people. And we can, in our minds, point out people that this, of what we're talking about for the just a few moments, that this happened to. There's people that you already, the moment we begin to talk about this, you automatically, they came up into your mind as someone who got saved, who started well, who was on fire for the Lord. But circumstances and situations happened that was not in their control. Voices begin to enter in. Social media begin to creep in. And y'all know what I feel and how I feel on that. I'll say it this way and move on. Y'all need to be very careful of who you follow on social media. Because not everybody that purports to be a God-called individual is called of God at all. You need to be very careful about what you allow to come into your spirit, what you allow to come into your mind, because it's those conversations that will begin to infiltrate and that will begin to steer you away from the truth of the gospel. Paul tells the Galatians, and he essentially says these and asks this question, stop for a moment. Think about where you started. Think about what you have and what you have gone through, what you've experienced, what you were shown. Think about what God has already done in your life, and then ask yourself, what changed? Because sometimes the greatest danger in the Christian life is not that we stop believing altogether, but it's that we begin to depend upon something that is different. And that's the questions that we find in this paragraph. And as I mentioned, we're not going to answer all of these questions. We're not going to go verse by verse. But I have condensed these six questions into two. And the first question that I want to deal with regarding this passage, it's found in verse 1, and that is this: what have you lost sight of? The Galatian church knew the truth, but they lost sight of it. When Paul calls them foolish in the first verse of chapter 3, he was not questioning their intelligence, but he was confronting their spiritual perception. You see, they knew the truth, but they were no longer thinking or living according to that truth. Their problem was not that the gospel had never been explained to them. We're going to see. Paul had preached the gospel, preached Jesus Christ so clearly as if he was crucified before their very eyes. The issue was not that they needed more truth, but the issue was that they were beginning to move away from the truth they had already received. This reminds us that knowing truth does not automatically keep us from drifting from the truth. I'm going to stop here and talk about this for just a moment. Like you, I have people that are running through my mind. As I started to prepare this message, this teaching, started to write down my thoughts, I started preparing and studying, and as I begin to study this particular passage, I can think of people right now who I watched come down to an altar.
I watched God begin to perform a miracle after miracle after miracle in their life. I would watch them go from what we refer to as an immature Christian to mature Christian as they were growing in the grace and the knowledge of Jesus Christ. But I also watched some of them allow voices into their hearts and into their minds that were not of their best interest. And I begin to watch them as they knew the truth, but I watch them as they begin to add to the truth. Not so much walk away, there were some that have, but for many, I've watched many of them add to what they knew, what they had been taught. They were adding to the grace of God. And if you were here a few weeks ago, you would understand that we cannot add anything to God's grace. We cannot add anything to the finished work of Jesus Christ. When the song was said just a moment ago, it is finished. That means that everything was dealt with. Not one thing was left undone. And so I've watched them as the truth appeared to them. They embraced it, but I've also watched them begin to walk away. So I want to say this one more time. This reminds us that knowing truth does not automatically keep us from drifting from the truth. What we know must continually govern what we believe and how we live. You see, spiritual drift is often subtle. We talked about it on our Wednesday teachings just earlier this year from the book of Hebrews. We rarely wake up one morning and consciously or subconsciously decide to abandon Christ. Generally doesn't happen that way. But what happens is that something else gradually begins occupying the place in our confidence that belongs to Christ alone. What do you mean by that? It means the confidence that you had, the rest that you had experienced in Jesus Christ. You find yourself, or you found yourself, and all of us can say that we're guilty of this at some point, of placing our confidence in whatever it is which takes the place of our confidence in Christ. We begin to rely on certain things that we were never meant to rely on. Something captured our attention, just like it happened to the Galatian church. And Paul asked the question, who has bewitched you? Strong terminology. The language describes deception. Something had become so persuasive to the Galatians that they were beginning to believe what contradicted the gospel that they had already received. They were believing in something that, looking back, we all read, we all know, it was not the gospel at all. The Judaizers were offering them something that sounded spiritual: circumcision, law-keeping, religious performance. And what made their message so deceptive was that it did not appear to lead them away from God. It appeared to offer them a way to become even more acceptable to God. The danger was that error had arrived in religious clothing. That's where we are right now. We can see that there is a rise of faith in this nation. We're seeing churches that are being full. We're seeing athletes praying before games, after games, talking about their decision to follow Christ. And I'm grateful for that. Don't get me wrong.
But what we have to become so cognizant of, church, is what is wrapped up in the presentation. Is it truly the gospel of Jesus Christ, which says, come out from among them and be ye separate, saith the Lord of hosts? Or is it just something that makes them feel good that they can wear a t-shirt that say Jesus won, but their lifestyle doesn't change? It's the same thing right now. It's acceptable now to talk about Jesus openly. It's acceptable now to hear people talk about their faith. And once again, I'm grateful for that. Think about what it used to be just a few years ago. That if you opened your mouth in public about Jesus, you were shunned and told to shut up. And you see, there are still forces that are out there that are still about that. So don't think that they have gone away. No, they're just biding their time. Because there's going to be another front. There's going to be something else that's going to come up where they're going to come up on a rise and say, don't talk about your faith. Well, that's why we have the First Amendment. Come on now. That's why we have the First Amendment. That's why we've got the First Amendment. That First Amendment right gives me the ability to talk about and speak my faith. But it also gives you the right and the opportunity to say that you don't believe that. But just because you don't believe it, don't mean you can silence me. You see, era had arrived in religious clothing. It's the same thing today. That's why you've got to be very cognizant, very aware of who you allow to speak into your life. You've got to be very aware of what you're watching, who you're listening to, because one small little detraction, one little small voice can turn you away from the truth of the gospel and where what the Galatians were involved in, turning away from faith to law. Moving away from faith in Jesus Christ and who he is into performance. Not everything that sounds spiritual leads us to Jesus Christ. Every teaching, every practice, and every experience must ultimately be measured against the Word of God. And if it's not found in Scripture, be very careful about applying it to your life. The great danger is not simply that something sinful captures our attention. Even something good can become dangerous when we begin to depend on that good thing for only what Christ can provide. For whenever and whatever moves our confidence away from what Jesus Christ has accomplished is moving us in the wrong direction. And Paul directed their eyes back to Christ and him crucified, where Paul says, he said, evidently set forth, think about this, before whose eyes Jesus Christ has been evidently set forth, crucified among you. The idea is that Christ crucified had been publicly and unmistakably proclaimed as though Christ had been crucified right before their very eyes. But notice Paul's response. Paul didn't give them something new, but he took them back to what they had known already. He took them back to the very thing that got them in. For the last 30 plus years, the apostle of this house, the evangelist who built this house, had a mandate from God to stand from behind this sacred desk and look into that television camera and not give the church a new fad, but to bring them back to what they had already known. He was telling the church world,
Come back to the cross. Come back to the finished work.

to Jesus Christ and Him crucified. Everything that we've done over the last 30 years, everything that we are doing now, everything that we will do for the next 30 years plus moving forward, should God tarry, will be calling people back to Calvary. The answer to the spiritual drift is not another religious formula. And it is not greater confidence in ourself. It is a renewed focus on Jesus Christ and Him crucified. It is a renewed focus on who Jesus Christ is and what He's accomplished. Because when you lose sight of the cross, you eventually begin looking to yourself for what only Christ can provide. Number two, the second question, verses 2 and 3. Put verses 2 and 3 on the screen, please. Paul asked these questions in verse 2 and 3. This only would I learn of you. Did you receive the Spirit by the works of the law or by the hearing of faith? Are you so foolish, having begun in the Spirit, are you now made perfect by the flesh?

What are you depending on now? I want you to ask yourself a very serious question, a very introspective question, a question that only you can answer, a question that you need to be honest in your answer. What am I depending on now? What am I depending on right now on this Sunday morning? What am I depending? Am I depending upon the works of the flesh, or am I depending upon Jesus Christ and Him crucified? Remember how the work began. Paul asked the Galatians to think back to the beginning of their Christian experience. How did you receive the Spirit? Was it something that you accomplished?

0: or personal goodness, but they received the Spirit upon the hearing of faith. Everything began when Jesus Christ was proclaimed. When they heard the gospel, they placed their faith in Jesus Christ and Him crucified, which allowed the Holy Spirit to come in and to take up residence in their hearts and in their life. That is the nature of grace. We didn't earn it. We couldn't achieve it. But it was simply given to us. On the moment we said yes to Jesus. You see, in everything that you do in life, you have to earn. Everything that you have to earn, you achieve. It's all about you pushing yourself forward, you moving forward, you reaching the next rung, you climbing the next rung of the ladder, trying to reach that brass ring, so to speak, and you're constantly striving and working and working and striving and striving and earning. And yet God says all you've got to do is simply believe. And the moment you simply believe, I'll give you everything. I'll give you everything. The nature of grace, ladies and gentlemen, is we receive from God what we could never achieve for ourselves. You cannot earn what God has determined to give you by grace. You can't earn it. What God's given you, what He has given you, what He's provided, you can look back and say, there's no way I could have achieved that. No way I could have earned it. I'm looking out in the crowd right now. How many of you have something with you? Just how many brought something with you? Raise your hand. What'd you bring with you? Come on. What'd you bring with you? Right, well, you got your Bible. Hopefully you brought your Bible. The ones that didn't bring your Bible, where are they? Well, some of them I got on my phone. Great. Got on my iPad. That's fine. But did you bring something else other than a Bible? Did you bring a water bottle? Somebody bring you a water bottle? Oh, Matthew, come up here. Come on, real quick, real quick, real quick. Come on. He was the first one I saw. Y'all like his new haircut? Now, I told Matthew the other day, I said, I don't know if y'all noticed this or not, and most of y'all don't, but y'all didn't know me when I was 16, 17 years old. But when I was 16 years old, I had the bright idea to do my hair just like that. It was called the Caesar cut, like Julius Caesar. It was popular back then. I guess, Matt, you're bringing it back out? All right, you're gonna bring it back out, my friend. Rock it like you own it. All right, I want you to think about something. Thank you, Matthew, for being up here. You're so handsome. He's single, ladies and gentlemen. He's single. And he's looking to mingle with a godly female. You're going to get some letters now, I'll tell you that. He's an excellent musician. Matthew's got his water bottle. Now, let's just say that Matt and I, we ran into each other and we hadn't seen each other in a long time. And he just says, you know something, I don't know what, but I just want to give you a gift. I want to give you this lovely, what's the name of it? Water bottle. It's full of holy water. And he says, I want to give this to you just out of the kindness of my heart. And I accept it and I say, Matthew, that's wonderful. Thank you so much. And I'm not drinking out of it right now. But then I look to Matthew and I say, how much do I owe you for this, Matt?
1: Oh, it's free.
0: It's free? But no, I got to owe you something. What do I owe you? How much did this water bottle cost you?
1: Everything.
0: every

everything, cost him everything. That's one expensive water bottle. If it cost him everything, I may just want to set it down here and just not touch it. But if he says that it costs something for him and he gave it to me as a gift, and I receive it as a gift, but then I reach into my pocket, which I don't have money, but let's just say I have money, and say that I decide to hand him over $35 for this water bottle, it's no longer a gift, is it? I've now purchased it from him. What he meant as a gift has now been turned into a transaction. I want you to think about this. God has presented his only son. Salvation, deliverance, the baptism with the Holy Spirit, waters of life. My Lord, I feel that. Waters of life that when we drink, we will never thirst again. And when he has given it to us, I then pull it out and say, God, what do I

it ceases to be a free gift. And so many Christians right now, they take what God has meant for us as a free gift and say, I've got to earn that grace. I have to earn my salvation. I have to earn my freedom. I've got to earn my deliverance. And the moment that you have it in your mind that you have to earn something, you negate the grace of God. And it no longer is a free gift. It is now a transaction. I bought something from God. You can't buy anything from God. You can't buy God's anointing. I don't care what any preacher says, you can't buy God's anointing. I don't care what any preacher says, you cannot purchase God's anointing. God chooses whom he anoints, when he anoints, how he anoints, and that anointing is not for sale. But I've turned this now into a transaction. When God is saying, I want to give you this river of life, I want to give you waters that you'll never thirst again for free, and you cannot earn it, but we have the mindset that I have to earn this, and God says, no. Thank you, Matt. Appreciate it. Y'all give it up for Matt. You see, this was Paul's point. The Spirit was not God's payment to the Galatians for their performance.

Grace puts us in the position of the receiver, not the achiever. Our responsibility is not to pay God back for his grace, but to live in continued dependence upon that grace which was freely given. So, this leads us to this next thought. Don't change your source halfway through. Paul now begins to expose the contradiction. Having begun in the Spirit, he asks, are you now made perfect by the flesh? They were attempting to continue by a different means than the one by which they had started with. The words made perfect carry the idea of being brought towards completion or maturity. Paul is not speaking of spiritual perfection. Because there is none of you that is spiritually perfect. There will never be anyone who is spiritually perfect. The only perfect one who has ever lived is Jesus Christ. He is speaking of maturity, the continuing work of the Holy Spirit in conforming the believer to the image of Christ. Paul is asking, do you really believe that human ability can complete what only the Holy Spirit could start? Ask that question again. Do you really believe that we can finish what God started? I'm going to ask it again. Do we really believe that we can finish what God started? The answer should be what? Spiritual maturity, listen, is not the absence of weakness. It is the increasing dependence upon Christ in the midst of our weakness. Maturity, spiritual maturity, is not needing Christ less. It is learning how much we need him. The flesh here is more than just sinful behavior. It points to human capability apart from the dependence upon God. What I can accomplish through my own strength, my discipline, my performance, my effort. The Christian life, church, was never designed to move away from dependence on Christ. It was never designed for us to depend upon ourselves, because the flesh can never finish what the Holy Spirit started. The issue is not whether we obey, but what we depend on to produce that obedience and spiritual growth. Now, y'all know, church, I believe in Christian disciplines. I believe in them. You can't grow without them. You can't grow without reading the Word. You can't grow without daily prayer, communing with God. You cannot grow without believing for miracles. You cannot grow without sharing your faith with someone who doesn't have faith. I believe in Christian disciplines. They're valuable expressions of our faith. But it becomes dangerous when we begin trusting in them for what only Christ can provide and what the Holy Spirit can produce. You see, God doesn't eliminate effort, but he eliminates the confidence in ourself. And Paul's question reaches beyond Galatia, and it confronts every single believer who has ever read the book of Galatians. What are you depending on right now? Is it the finished work of Christ? Or is it your own ability? Last but not least, these two questions that we have dealt with leads us to this final statement. Put verse 4 and 5 on the screen, please. Have you suffered so many things in vain? If it be yet in vain, he therefore who ministers to you the Spirit and works miracles among you, does he by the works of the law or by the hearing of faith? Those are more questions, but I'm not going to go through those questions. I'm going to end this teaching with a statement. Everything that Paul has dealt with in these 5 verses, these 6 questions,

all leads us to this one final thought. And this is what Paul is trying to get us all to understand. What got us in keeps us in. The same faith that got you in is the same faith that keeps you in. The same blood that got you in is the same blood that keeps you in. Don't abandon, Paul is saying, what brought you this far. His question in verse number 4, have you suffered so many things in vain, considers them, it forces them to consider what is at stake. After everything that they have experienced because of their faith in Christ, are you going to turn away from the very gospel for which you suffered? And yet Paul says these words, if it be in vain. There is hope in those words. Their drift need not become their destination, and they could recognize their error and return to the true faith. You see, the answer once again to spiritual drift is not to invent a new path forward, but it is to return to the truth from which we have originally drifted. In other words, let's say it this way. It's not to invent a new path forward, it's to get on the same path that you were on. To come back to that same path in which you left. You don't need a new gospel for a next season of your life. I'm going to stay there and just let that sink in. I'm going to say it one more time. You don't need a new gospel for the next season in your life. I'm going to say it one more time. Because I need you to understand that. Because I know that some people are going around saying it's a new season, you need a new gospel. Honey, you don't need a new gospel for the next season. You don't. What you need is to come back to the old path. You need a continued faith in the gospel that brought you this far. Why? Because God has not changed the way He works. Paul moves us from how their Christian life began to how God continues to work among them. He's saying the answer hasn't changed. He readdresses in this verse 5, almost identical to verse 2. Same phrasing, just different way of presenting it. Basically, he's asking the question, when you started, did you start in the Spirit? Are you now being perfect, made perfect in the flesh? Or is the Holy Spirit working amongst you by the works of the law or by the hearing of faith? The answer, church, has not changed. God did not begin His work in us by grace and then decide that we must complete it through our own human strength. He's not changed the basis upon which He works in our lives. Yes, our circumstances will change. Our responsibilities will increase. Our understanding may deepen, and I pray to God that it does. But our dependence upon Christ must remain the same. We don't begin with Christ and graduate to ourselves. Singers, musicians, make your way back. I look at all four of my children. See Samantha sitting right over here. She'll be 20. 20. 20. Makes me want to cry just thinking about it. It's like I remember the day that we brought her home from the hospital. And she's 20. What happened here? She was just a little girl sticking drumsticks in her mouth. And she's all grown up. Where's Abby? Oh, she went to get Mackenzie. Abby's 16. She acts like she's 25. I've watched her grow up.

And it's like, where does time go? I look at Cece over there. She'll be 13. 13 in like 2 weeks. I'm like, God, stop, please. Just stop. I'm looking at Mackenzie, who's 6, who's running around quoting Bluey all the time. Like, she literally will memorize entire monologues and dialogues, and she'll go back and forth, and she's in her own little world, and she just quotes Bluey all day long. She's 6, and she reads. She's in first grade, and she reads on a second grade level. And so she's just literally just reading all of her books and just everything that she can read. And I'm thinking, like, stop growing up! I'm watching them all. And there's one thing that is the same with all 4 of them. When they're little, they depend upon mom and dad. When they hit 13, they start to kind of say, Mom, Dad, you're not so cool anymore. And when they hit 16, I kind of want to hang out with my friends. When they hit 20, I'm moving away. You see the progression. They start out, I see Dr. Dan and Mary Catherine, they've got 2 little ones. Those 2 little ones are dependent upon their mom and dad for everything. Everything. But yet as they get older, they start becoming less dependent upon mom and dad and more independent. You see, with the Christian life, it's supposed to be the opposite. You see, before we got saved, we were completely independent. We did our own thing the way we wanted to do it, when we wanted to do it, how we wanted to do it. We wanted to eat our broccoli. We didn't want to eat our broccoli. We wanted to eat our cookies beforehand. We just did everything. We were totally independent from God. But the moment we got saved, the process goes backwards. It is now more we have to depend upon Him for everything. It's no longer spiritual maturity is not becoming independent from God. Spiritual maturity is becoming more dependent on God every single day of our life. So this whole paragraph, Paul is asking the question, why are you becoming so independent when you need to understand what got you in keeps you in? And the more that you understand what got you in keeps you in, the more dependent upon Jesus Christ you will become. The more you begin to rely upon Him for everything, the more you understand that without Him, I am nothing. Without Him, I can do nothing. Without Him, I can go nowhere. Without Him, I'm not called. Without Him, I am not able to do anything. But with Him, all things are possible to them who believe. What we're trying to present to you is what Paul was presenting to the Galatians. There's no need to run away from the gospel. There's no need to try to invent something or a new path or a new way. What got you in keeps you in. Closing with this, Brian, just begin to pray, play a little bit, please. My question to you tonight is, what are you depending on? Not what do you believe on paper. Not what do I say you believe. But when it comes to living this Christian life, where is my confidence? Maybe somewhere along the way, without realizing it, your dependence has shifted. So the answer tonight is very simple. Go back to where you started. Place your faith in Jesus Christ and Him crucified, which allows the Holy Spirit to work in our life in the way that we need it. You don't need it another way. You don't need to create another source. And you don't need to depend upon ourselves. Because what began by faith must continue by faith. Because when it comes to the life of the Christian, what got you in keeps you in. Why don't you stand this morning? Just sing that chorus, what you're playing. Go ahead and sing it.

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0: Before we dismiss, as they continue to sing, my question to you is, what are you depending on? If you're depending on something other than Jesus Christ, then this is your time and opportunity to make it right. I want us just for a few moments, every single person, if you're able to do so, let's fill these altars before we leave. 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

leave here this morning asking yourself, what am I depending on? 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Or am I depending upon Jesus? And I want to leave you with this once again, not to just repeat it, but to repeat it. You got to remember what got you in keeps you in. Amen. Give the Lord a hand clap of praise. Be back with us tonight, 6 o'clock. Dr. Don Paul Gray is going to minister. Turn around, tell your neighbor you love him. We'll see you tonight. Well.

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He'll stay right by your side. 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

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'Tis no place for gloomy Christians to abide. 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For my soul is filled with music and my heart with poor, pure delight. And I'm living on that hallelujah, hallelujah song. 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

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'Tis no place for gloomy Christians. 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
5: This song, I remember the first time I sang it, Robin came into the office back there. 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He said, the camel what? 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

with the greatest story of them all. 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
2: This is Mike Musser inviting those in the Yazoo City, Greenville, and Delta City, Mississippi area to a day of ministry on Sunday, October 18th at Hebron Church, located at 138 Calhoun Road in Delta City, Mississippi. 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
2: 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We're so happy to have you tuning in with us today. Thank you for all of the kind comments that you've been passing on.

0: David Watts and bringing a throw back in.
1: Well, hey, you know, we're glad to be back. It's been a while. And one of the good things about this program that I like since you and Sean have taken the reins is the way that we have it available now on the YouTube app.
0: Yes.
1: And the YouTube broadcast to me is, I think our social media people and everybody in charge of that has done a really good job with this program in particular, in that regards. And then the clips that they show on social media, I think are good. So I don't know, you could probably expand more as far as the comments and the traffic, but I hope it's generating good discussion because I really think it's been good.
0: Yeah, I've got friends in, we were in Washington, and I said, so what program on the network do you guys tend to watch the most? And I was, my expectation was Message of the Cross, which it definitely is, but they said, we really kind of wait to see GOTC come out. Yeah. And so people are enjoying the program. They're being blessed by it. And so we thank you. And again, we're so glad to have you tuning in with us today. Our desire for this program, my desire for this program, is that you would learn how to live effective and fruitful lives for the kingdom of God today. I believe in, and I think it's a telling passage of scripture that we should pay attention to, but in 2 Peter chapter 1, Peter says that as it pertains to life and godliness, we have been given everything that we need. That means that we lack nothing, ladies and gentlemen. We have it all available to us right now. What Jesus did on the cross 2,000 years ago made available to us every benefit and every promise that would help us to live effectively and to live fruitfully for the kingdom of God today. And you've heard me say this before, but I'm going to say it again in case there are any new viewers. I think the most deadly and stifling concept that exists inside of the Pentecostal and charismatic movement is what I call revival culture. Revival culture, it insinuates, or at least it's how most people take it, that there's a revival coming, and when that revival comes, then I'll be everything that I need to be for the kingdom of God. And I believe that that is a dangerous way for you and I to think and to approach living for God, because I believe according to what Jesus has done at Calvary, you can live fruitfully and you can live effectively in the kingdom of God today. William Booth said it, and I'll never forget it. He said, I refuse to wait on a move of God. I am a move of God. And that's true about every one of you. If you've been born again, you've experienced the greatest miracle that God can perform in a life. It's not an arm growing back. It's not lame legs walking. It's not blinded eyes being opened. No, it's a blackened heart covered by the blood of Jesus Christ and transformed into a brand new creation. If you've been born again, you are a move of God. You have a message of what Jesus Christ can do in a person's heart and life. And now your responsibility is to go out into this world and tell everybody that you can what Jesus can do for them. So we want you to be effective. We want you to be fruitful. And that's our desire, to equip you with the Word of God so that you can live effectively for God's kingdom right here and right now. You have any thoughts on that?
1: I mean, when it comes to revival culture, you know, I graduated high school in 1996 and went to Bible college in the fall of 96 and graduated in May of the year 2000. The year before I graduated high school, there was a major revival outbreak in Florida that many people that I was close to went to visit and went to go see. And I have family members who were personally affected by that revival, in particular where the Lord did a great work in their life.
0: Yeah.
1: And so I do believe that God definitely moves, and we should go to camp meetings, revivals, sure, special emphasis services. I've been in services with some very famous men and women of God, and God has moved powerfully. But the problem was okay, I'm going to go to Pensacola, Florida, for this revival. I'm going to go over here for this revival. We start chasing mountaintop to mountaintop experiences.
0: Right. Right.
1: I mean, I would go down to the altar, and you know, I don't just fall over for anybody, but I've had the power of God knock me over. I have prayed.

0: he'd been in the spirit for hours around the altar,
1: right.
0: and the Lord do a very powerful work. I personally have been in services where I've prayed for people, the Lord has healed, and all that kind of stuff. But we can't live chasing that revival. Brother Swaggart talked about people who would drop off here in Baton Rouge, and they'd say, we're on our way to Florida. We're going to be a part of this revival, and we want God to set us free from this addiction or that addiction
1: right.
0: or whatever. And if we don't get it there, we don't know where we're going to get it. And it's just, it becomes this whole thing where we're chasing a move of God and we're chasing these mountaintop experiences. But on Monday morning, when we've got to wake up, we've got to go to work, we've got to live our life, we've got to live for, how do we, you know, we don't live. Brother Larson one time talked about it, and it hit home with me. When we're preaching under the anointing of the Holy Spirit, the Lord has just given us the empowerment, and man, we feel like we're just on top of the world. But we don't live that way
1: right.
0: all the time.
1: That's right.
0: So
1: right.
0: how do we live when we wake up the next morning and it's 6 o'clock in the morning and we got to get up, we got to put on some coffee, we got to go to work. You've got bills, you've got the kids, you've got the finances, you've got a lot of stress. You know, I mean, we have to find that day-to-day maintenance of abiding in Christ and
1: That's
0: living
1: right.
0: for God day-to-day, because chasing, I just got back not too long ago from L.A. for the second time. I've been to Bonnie Bray House, I've been to Azusa Street, 312 Azusa Street, I've been to a lot of historical sites, Angelus Temple, the whole, I went to service there, went to the 120th celebration of the Azusa Street Revival, and I love to study church history, and I love to study revivals and what God has done, but I can't live on just remnants of, okay, Lord, you did that, do it the same way now, but what is God doing now? And I believe this is why the message of the cross is so important in Pentecostal living now, because it's like, hey, it's not just about always camp meeting and revival, but it's about day-to-day living. This is how we live for God. This is how
1: right.
0: we have the strength to, this is how we have the ability to overcome sin, where sin does not have dominion over us. Too often, as Pentecostals, we were so focused on the move of God that we didn't get into the Word of God.
1: Mm.
0: And we can't be so focused on the move of God that

0: we don't get into the Logos Word of God, because that's where we get flaky, and that's where we get off into all kinds of things that are unbiblical.
1: I'm sure you've noticed this in doing pastoral ministry. How many years have you been in pastoral
0: ministry?
1: This is
0: 26.
1: 26 years of pastoral ministry. I'm sure you've noticed this. But in counseling people, when issues come up or you just have to deal with something, or just people come to you because they have a problem or whatever, typically what we find is that people are not reading the Bible.
0: No, yeah, that's not at all.
1: You're trying to handle biblical issues with biblically illiterate people. Yeah. And it's a complicated thing to do. They don't have a biblical, we were talking about this not long ago on a Francis and Friends program, but people do not have a biblical worldview. Think of that. Christians
0: regular church
1: who have been born again, who come to church, don't have a biblical worldview.
0: They don't understand it.
1: And so it gets complicated. How are people, and, you know, I had this conversation with a pastor a couple of months ago, and he said, well, we were talking about why a specific issue exists in the church, and he said, don't you think it's because, you know, the pastor's doing everything that he can to present the truth, to preach the truth, but people just don't read it, so it's going to be difficult for people to, you know, mold themselves into that person that they're supposed to be because they're not reading the Word. And I said, well, that is a problem. I said, now, what do we do about it? I think churches could do more to spend time reading the Word of God to their congregations.
0: Yeah.
1: I know that we're, you know, read a text and preach it, but I think we could benefit from having what they do this in some of the more liturgical churches where they have scripture readings.
0: Yeah, they have a congregational reading.
1: Right, and really the Pentecostal church, charismatic church, could all benefit from that.
0: The problem is, though,
1: it doesn't excite us, right?
0: Yeah, it doesn't excite. And that reading may not be the sermon.
1: What you're preaching from.
0: It just may be. I was at a church in California recently, and his series was called Summer in the Psalms, and they read a psalm together. And now he preached from another psalm, but they read one together as a congregation, as a form of worship and edification.
1: Yeah. Isn't it? Isn't it a form of worship and edification?
0: I mean, I don't want to sound too liturgical, but it's called a prayerful reading.
1: Yeah.
0: It's called a prayerful reading. There's a Latin term for that.
1: Why do we have to be afraid of this?
0: Why do we have to be afraid?
1: And this baffles me.
0: Yeah.
1: In Pentecostal charismatic churches, why do we have to be nervous about saying that it would be beneficial to us if we spent time in our worship services just reading the Bible?
0: Yeah.
1: Because the truth is, people aren't doing it. This was my argument to the pastor, at least my point was that I think, number one, the minister must become the Word.
0: Yeah.
1: He must live it.
0: Yeah.
1: And yes, to a higher standard than people in the congregation. Yes, 100%. He must live the Word in front of his people. You think about the early church, they didn't have a Bible to read. They read their pastors. They read their leadership.
0: Yeah, they listened. Yeah.
1: And they listened to their teachings about what had been passed on to them. And so there's a sense in where we must become, and careful, don't call me a heretic because I don't mean it that way. We must become the incarnate Word. Our lives must take on the incarnation of Christ, in the sense that we reflect Him, His character, and His teachings. But outside of that, man, we have them for 2 hours every Sunday.
0: Yeah.
1: You're telling me we can't carve out 15 to 20 minutes and just read the text?
0: Just read the text.
1: You know, and I'm sorry, I don't mean to keep like running down this rabbit trail, but the reason I think we can't do it is because it doesn't fit the entertainment format that we've created for church today.
0: Oh, yeah. Yeah, I mean, nobody, like you said, in some liturgical churches in their bulletin, they'll print out what the text that the congregation's going to read together is. And, you know, someone will call me a heretic because I talked about the prayerful reading in church history. That was called the Lectio Divina, which obviously has been co-opted by some people and used nefariously.
1: Right.
0: But there's nothing wrong with reading a passage and worshiping God while you're reading, because this is the living, breathing Word of God. So we're reading the passage and the Holy Spirit. See, I teach hermeneutics, obviously,

0: And I tell the students, I love study Bibles. You need study Bibles. Study Bibles are good. But first, get a Bible. You can buy it cheap at a discount store, whatever, that has no commentary in it. And read the passage while worshiping God and allow the Holy Spirit to start to tell you what that passage means. Now, I'm not against Bible study tools. I'm not against commentaries. We go through all of that in hermeneutics. But have we just gotten to a point where we need to read the text and before we look at what other people say, say, Lord, I'm reading this. I'm worshiping you. Speak to my heart to what you're saying here.
1: Yes.
0: That's missing in our churches. And in our, we're so focused on the moving of the Spirit that we neglect the Logos, written Word of God, or we get so focused on the Word, we neglect the moving of the Spirit. We've got to have both.
1: Yes.
0: We've got to be people of the Word and the Spirit. That's how we're going to grow in the grace and knowledge of God. But we Pentecostals traditionally have not been good about expository preaching and about diving into the Word together and really, you know, thinking on it. Another word that stirs up controversy, meditating. Meditating on the Word of God. We're not talking about some weird Eastern mysticism. We're talking about allowing His Word to deeply penetrate our heart, because the Bible has a two-part work of the Holy Spirit. It was inspired by the Holy Spirit, and it's illuminated by the Holy Spirit.
1: Just before you go too much further into that, Psalms 119:97, "Oh, how I love your law. Yeah. It is my meditation all of the day."
0: That's it.
1: And you, through your commandments, have made me wiser than my enemies, for they are ever with me. I have more understanding than all my teachers, for your testimonies are my meditation. I understand more than the ancients because I keep your precepts. I've refrained my feet from every evil way that I might keep your word. I've not departed from your judgments, for you have taught me. How sweet are your words to my taste, yes, sweeter than honey to my mouth. Through your precepts I get understanding, therefore I hate every false way. I'd say meditation is a good practice.
0: I think it'd be good. David goes into depth there, and when we get saved, the Holy Spirit starts to explain the meaning of Scripture.
1: That's right.
0: That's the other work of the Spirit. He inspired Scripture, and He illuminates the Scripture. And, you know, I've been saved most of my life, but I read passages every day that the Lord makes jump out from the text, that it's like, whoa, that's me. God is speaking to me. We believe in the Rhema word. We believe God speaks to us in our spirit, but how does He primarily speak to us? Through the written word.
1: That's right.
0: And so, you know, when we neglect that, when we just are saying, I'm led by the Spirit and the Spirit speaks to me, but we're not full of the Logos, Word of God, then that's when we get into all of the unbiblical practices that have plagued the Pentecostal charismatic church.
1: We're not
0: grounded in Scripture.
1: I used to get shocked when I would hear a preacher say something that I knew went against what the Scripture taught.
0: Yeah.
1: And how people would applaud him.
0: Yeah.
1: Or shout him down, or continue to show up at his church. I used to be shocked by that. I'm not shocked by that anymore, because I understand why they're doing that.
0: Yeah.
1: It sounds good to the flesh.
0: Yeah, sounds good to the flesh.
1: And regrettably, their minds have not been trained by the Word. And so they can't hear it. They can't discern it. They can't see the difference. I'm not saying that God can't sometimes, and He probably has tried to do this with them, prick their heart and say, this isn't right.
0: Yeah.
1: But because they've not allowed their minds to be trained by the Word of God, then they can't think biblically about the matter. I mean, there are things that pop up in the news cycles.
0: Yeah.
1: And we have to start talking about them because the whole church starts talking about them. But no one thinks critically about them through the lens of the Scripture. Yeah. They don't want to. And so we start talking in a way that might seem antithetical to the way that they were thinking about it, but that's because our minds have been trained by the Word. Yeah. We're thinking about this critically through the eyes of God's Scriptures that He's given to us. So people, you know, I've had plenty of people get mad at me, tell me I'm, just been very unkind. And but it's because I'm challenging a thought that they have that does not come from the Word of God. It's a thought that just comes from their flesh. But they think they can hold on to some of these things because they appear to be good things. But when in reality, that needs to be trained through the lens of the Scripture, and you're not thinking about it well. And this is the problem. And we have, this is why we're seeing such an apathetic, weak, emaciated church. A church that might have a big building, a church that might have every seat is filled, everyone's wearing nice clothes, everyone's able to give a lot of money to the church. We might be seeing those things, but we're not seeing true disciples being built. I was thinking about this not long ago. I was thinking about why there's such a such division between the older generation and the younger generation about how church is done. They don't like that young people have different style music. They don't like that young people have different style clothes. Now, I think we should concern ourselves with respect and modesty. I believe that. And that should be something that we think about when we dress for church. Yeah. But it hit me the other day. We compare church, listen to this, we compare church to athletic competitions. When I preach, even myself, I want to hear you respond to me while I preach. We all want that. Yeah. And we all have this tendency to talk about why you're not. I'll preach over here. Let me turn around and get an amen behind me or something like that. We do little things like that because we want to hear you respond to us. And that's because we've trained ourselves to view church as another form of entertainment. And so it's not about building you out as a disciple. It's about putting on a show and you responding properly to the show. We do everything short of putting up on the screens, okay, applaud, like you're some kind of TV audience. Yeah. And it dawned on me that the older generation just doesn't like the new performance. But they built the idea of performance. It started there.
0: Yeah.
1: And now we have two people with competing shows. One show, looks a little bit different, sings a little bit different songs. But at the end of the day, they're shows. You're not responding to me. But if I sent you out to a football game, well, this isn't a football game.
0: Yeah.
1: This is not a football game. This is not supposed to be, I don't measure church by you shouting or clapping how well we've done. Ephesians 4 says that the gifts exist so that we build you and train you and mature you to do the work of the ministry. That's how we should be gauging whether or not we're doing well. Are you out there doing the work of the ministry? And this is the problem. We've made Christianity a consumer-driven entertainment venue market.
0: Yeah.
1: And one show looks different from the other show, but everybody's trying to appeal to their specific little niche audiences. And so we measure the success of a service based on how you responded in it. And that doesn't make the service successful.
0: That's not the mark of a disciple, is how loud someone shouts.
1: That's right.
0: Or how they respond. A lot of people that have no clue about the things of God will shout or say, man, they just like the attention. But then some people, I would rather you not say nothing because I'd rather you be thinking about what I said.
1: That's right. That's right.
0: And really contemplating. And if you're weighing what I preached, whether or not it's from God, then compare it with the Scripture.
1: That's right.
0: I mean, search it out.
1: And that's what we need. We need church. Church really does. It's almost as if though it needs a reformation. And that is that the focus would change. What we're trying to accomplish would change. Not that we would put on the best show in town, but that we would actually make disciples that are out in the world doing the work of the ministry. That's what we need today. Yeah. We need people who are trained by the Word, who are people of the Spirit, and who are living effective and fruitful lives for the kingdom. And I know we took a long time to say it, but that's the goal of Generation of the Cross. That's truly what I hope we're able to accomplish in your hearts and in your lives. And we got to take a quick break. And I encourage you, if you're watching us on YouTube, hit that subscribe button. Hit the like button and leave us a comment in the comment section. Maybe you don't

0: like anything of what we've had to say, we'll comment about it, tell us about it, and eventually we'll get around to seeing that comment and responding to it. But we'd love to interact with you. Send this program, if you're watching us on YouTube, to a friend or a family member or someone at church that you think could benefit. And if you're watching us on Sun Life Broadcasting Network, don't go anywhere. We're going to be right back.
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0: All right, ladies and gentlemen, we are back. And our desire on Generation of the Cross is that you would grow and learn to be an effective and fruitful disciple that is bringing glory to the kingdom of God in your everyday life. And that's what's led us to a study on the Gospel of Luke and ultimately moving us into the book of Acts. What I believe that Luke is providing for us in his gospel, the Gospel of Luke, and what he's ultimately, and this is the way you need to see it, Luke and Acts are a two-volume set. To understand the book of Luke, you have to understand the book of Acts. To understand the book of Acts, you have to understand the Gospel of Luke. And without one another, you actually have an incomplete understanding of all that Luke's trying to say. Ultimately, here's the idea that I want you to see. Jesus is the Spirit-empowered prophet. Prophet in the sense, not that he has come to predict the future, though at times he does tell us the future. That is a part of being a prophet, part of prophecy. But most importantly, he has come to preach the kingdom of God. And that is what he passes on to the New Testament church in the book of Acts. He tells the disciples not to leave Jerusalem until they've received power. And that power would make them witnesses. And that word witness, there's a lot that people have made out of that word. But its most common use during that time period was for you to give testimony as an eyewitness to an event that you yourself had seen, or to truth that you knew about. So in other words, you were to become a verbal witness of the truth. And so the disciples will receive power that will make them verbal witnesses of the truth in Jerusalem, in Judea, Samaria, and the uttermost parts of the world. Peter interprets what Jesus said in Acts 1:8 the same way that I've just said by looking at it through the lens of Joel chapter 2, where it says that in the last days, saith God, I'll pour out of my spirit on all flesh, and your sons and your daughters shall prophesy, right? So they will open up their mouths and they will prophesy. And it kind of takes us back into the story of Moses. I believe it was his brother or someone was complaining to him that there was a guy out prophesying among the 70 elders. Yes. Moses had ordained 70 elders, and one of them was out there prophesying. And I can't remember exactly who it is, but they came back and they were complaining, hey, there's a guy out there prophesying. And Moses said, I would that all of God's people would prophesy. Well, that was fulfilled on this day in Acts chapter 2.

0: to all of God's people. Doesn't matter where you came from, doesn't matter who you are, doesn't matter what your age is, and it doesn't matter what your gender is, that the spirit of prophecy is for all people. So this power comes upon them, and now what was shown to us, modeled for us in the life of Jesus, is then carried out by individual members in the church in the book of Acts. And that's ultimately why we've chosen this track, so that we can help you to see what Jesus expected us to be by sending the Holy Spirit when he left and ascended to the Father. So we're going to read Luke chapter 13, and beginning in verse 31. The same day there came certain of the Pharisees, saying unto him, "Get thee out and depart from hence, for Herod will kill you." And he said to them, "You go and tell that fox, 'Behold, I cast out devils, and I do curses today and tomorrow, and the third day I will be perfected. Nevertheless, I must walk today and tomorrow and the following day, for it cannot be that a prophet should perish out of Jerusalem.'" And then Jesus cries out, "O Jerusalem, Jerusalem, which kills the prophets and stones them who are sent to you, how often would I have gathered your children together as a hen does gather her brood under her wings, and you would not? Behold, your house is left to you desolate. And verily I say to you, you shall not see me until the time come when you shall say, 'Blessed is he who comes in the name of the Lord.'" What a chilling prophecy from the Lord. And Herod is now seeking after Jesus and seeking to even kill him. And Jesus lets the fox know that he can't do anything. Yeah. That's ultimately what Jesus is saying. And then Jesus cries out over the state of the city of Jerusalem. Again, I want you to see that Jesus is falling into the model of the prophet. This is unique. This is unique to the Gospel of Luke and to the book of Acts, that Jesus falls into the line or the lineage or the tradition of the prophets, but he does here. There's a great scholar by the name of Roger Stronsdad, and he wrote a book entitled The Prophethood of All Believers. We talk a lot about the priesthood of all believers, but Jesus here is aligning himself with the tradition of the prophets, and then he's passing that responsibility on to the body of Christ. And we've spoke of this before, but just for a few minutes, and I'll let Dr. Watts talk a little bit about this. I think he's going to have some good insight for us. But what was an Old Testament prophet, and what would it mean for someone to fall into that tradition?
1: You know, what did the prophets do? They practiced forthtelling and foretelling. Right. They were the ones who spoke on behalf of God. They were God's mouthpieces on the earth.
0: Right.
1: And the New Testament office that most resembles a prophet in today's world is the pastor, and the preaching of the gospel, I think, is, you know,
0: interesting.
1: We're praying and we're seeking the Lord for what he wants for that group of people. That's the same thing that the prophets did,
0: right?
1: You know, in the Old Testament.
0: Have you, this is something I haven't thought about since I was in my master's program. I think this class I took was in 2018, but it was theology of the Old Testament or something like that. And one of the things that we had to write a paper on is called vassal covenants, sixth century Hittite treaties. Century Hittite treaties that we had to write about.
1: There's a book, Kingdom of the Priest, by Eugene Merrill. He's a Dallas Theological Seminary professor, but that's what it's about. That's what it's about. Yeah,
0: it's an the way that the vassal covenant would come about. So a king would come and he would conquer a nation, and when he conquered this nation, he would become their king. And he would enter into a vassal covenant with them. Now, interesting thing about this covenant, it promises his protection and his provision for that conquered nation, but it required allegiance to him.
1: Yeah.
0: And so his title was given, a preamble was given, a prologue was given, then a preamble was given, and then the primary stipulations of what it would look like to live under his kingdom, and then a detailed stipulations of what it would look like to live under his kingdom. And then following that would be blessings and cursings, and then a conclusion. Yeah. And so, interestingly enough, the Mosaic covenant takes on that same shape. So the covenant's being entered into with God, and his titles are listed. You can see this in Exodus 20. His titles are listed. And then it is told in the prologue why the nation should be in good standing with this king. Why? Because I delivered you out of Egypt. When you were slaves in Egypt, I delivered you. So the motive for the Jews to be faithful to the Mosaic covenant was supposed to be a love for God. That's why they were supposed to be faithful to the covenant. So the core binding element of this covenant that the Jews were entering into with God in the Mosaic covenant was love. Love for God.
1: That love of the prophet had to have a heart of love.
0: That's the thing.
1: Because, you know, Jeremiah was called the weeping prophet.
0: The weeping prophet.
1: He wept over the people.
0: That's right.
1: And if we take that into the New Testament where we are now, when you look at 1 Corinthians and you look at the spiritual gifts of chapters 12 and 14, in between that is chapter 13, the love chapter that...
0: Right.
1: Speaking prophetically, being used of giftings,
0: right.
1: it's not out of a heart of, hey, look at me.
0: That's right.
1: Look how spiritual I am. It's
0: right.
1: out of a heart of love. And if someone stands up and says, thus saith the Lord, God is not pleased, and they have a smile on their face, then they don't have the heart of a prophet.
0: That's
1: because
0: right.
1: The office of prophet in the Old Testament, I mean, it was not an easy life. It was not an easy office.
0: Not at all.
1: But you see how powerful it was. I think about when David sinned with Bathsheba and Uriah the Hittite. By the law, he should have been put to death.
0: That's right.
1: But Nathan, the prophet, told him that God had forgiven him. And
0: right.
1: if a prophet had told him that you were forgiven, then that was considered
0: that's right.
1: from God.
0: That's
1: so
0: right.
1: that's how powerful the words that they're speaking. That's how powerful these words from these prophets are. And in today's world, again, you've got to minister, you've got to use these giftings out of a heart of love.
0: That's right.
1: Not out of a heart of, hey, look at me. It's not about glorifying the vessel, it's about glorifying God.
0: Yeah, and looking at these vassal covenants, the next thing that would happen is witnesses would be called together. And in the establishment of the Mosaic covenant, heaven and earth are called as witnesses. Literally nothing yeah. could be higher than God being called as a witness, so they call heaven and earth together. And then you get the Ten Commandments. The Ten Commandments are the primary stipulations of what it means to be in covenant with God. And then the detailed commandments. And then you get the Deuteronomy blessings and cursings, for blessings for obedience, cursings for disobedience. And there was exactly double the number of curses to the blessings for disobedience. I mean, it's pretty intense. And here's the point. The nation of Israel was in this covenant, and if you ever broke the covenant, a vassal covenant, then a vassal prosecutor would come and prosecute.

0: commitment, they violated the relationship that they had with God.
1: Yeah.
0: And that's the greatest offense.
1: That's the greatest offense. To violate your covenant with God.
0: Look at Isaiah. Isaiah says, you're now by stipulations of the covenant, you're doing everything right. You're bringing sacrifices, you're bringing oblations, you're keeping Sabbath days, feast days, you're doing all of it right. You're doing everything that you should be doing, but there's a problem. You don't care about the orphan, you don't care about the widow, you don't care about the poor, you don't care about people. And I think if there's anything that represents the church more today, it is that the church is, we're showing up, we're having the services, the religious machinery is running, but we don't care about people. And Isaiah says, God is against you.
1: Yeah.
0: But come and let us reason together.
1: Yeah.
0: Though your sins be as scarlet, he will wash them white as snow.
1: Well, we don't have time to talk about it today, but we've talked about it on other programs. The apathy that's in the church is a major, major problem. Before we're done, I do want to just say I do love reading verses 31 and 32, that in the face of danger, when they tell Jesus that Herod is going to kill you, he just says, you go tell that fox, I'm going to do all these things.
0: I'm going to bless, and then I'll be cursing.
1: Whenever we are in the will of God, we can be bold and know that, you know, when we're in God's will, we can be bold, and we don't ever allow fear to determine our obedience to the Lord. And that's, he wasn't going to be pushed around, and it wasn't going to allow fear. I just wanted to, because I get a chuckle when he, every time I read that, you go back and tell the fox.
0: Yeah, he's telling
1: him, this is what's going to happen.
0: He's ultimately telling Israel, and he's telling Herod, that judgment is coming.
1: Yeah.
0: I'm casting out devils today. I'm doing cures today, but judgment is coming. You're not going to escape it. We see, and again, he says it here. He said, I must walk today and tomorrow, the day following, for it cannot be that a prophet perishes outside of Jerusalem. Jesus is aligning himself once again with this Old Testament understanding of the prophet. And so he says that the prophets, they kill the prophets. Jerusalem has killed the prophets, stoned the ones that were sent to you. And again, we find them doing the same thing that they've always done to the prophets, the same thing that they did to Isaiah, the same thing that they did to Jeremiah, the same thing that they did to Ezekiel, et cetera, et cetera, et cetera. And so we keep running into this problem with the nation of Israel. And the point that I'm, the reason why I'm bringing all of this up is because we are, I want the people to see that the prophet is now, it's not so much, and I know you said pastors, and I think you're right. I think pastors fall into this line of the prophet where they're God's prosecuting attorneys today. Ultimately, what the Old Testament prophet was trying to do, and I've kind of butchered it trying to get here and say this, but we're here and I'll say it. They're trying to keep Israel in covenant with God. And that's really what the responsibility of the prophet is today. But this is the argument that I want to make. Jesus is becoming the example of the Spirit-filled prophet, not for people in ministry, but for every single new covenant believer. And this is why it's important. This is why there's a distribution of gifts. We all carry the responsibility today to ensure that people around us that we know are in covenant with God remain in covenant with God. We exhort, we lead, we train, we disciple. And that's to ensure that people that are in covenant with God today remain in covenant with God. And we need, I believe there is a serious need for prophetic language to come back to the church, not to tell everybody what their future ministries are, but to hold people accountable to the new covenant, what Jesus did on the cross of Calvary. We got to take a quick break, ladies and gentlemen. We're going to come right back. We might talk about this a little bit more. A few things I think we need to dig into. We'll be right back.
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3: All right, ladies and gentlemen, we are back, and I want to focus on the last two verses of this 13th chapter. O Jerusalem, Jerusalem, which kills the prophets, stones them who are sent to you, how often I would have gathered you, your children together, as hens do gather her brood under her wings, and you would not. Behold, your house is left to you desolate. Verily, I say to you, you shall not see me, until the times come when you will say, blessed is he who comes in the name of the Lord. A couple of days ago, we were on Francis and Friends, and a guy called in, and he was asking about the church in Jerusalem and why they were resistant to Paul's message but weren't resistant to Peter and James and John. Well, I don't think that that's an entirely correct way to frame it. Yeah. I think that I don't think Peter was believing the same way at the time that Paul's arrested in Jerusalem as he was maybe back in Acts 11 yeah. or Acts 10. I think some things had changed for Peter. Now, James, the brother of the Lord Jesus, not James, John's brother, but James, the brother of Jesus, has become the pastor in Jerusalem. And ultimately, there is an issue there. And there's a problem where it appears to me, and I think there's some allusions to it that give me some pretty good support for this, but it appears to me that it has not been easy for the Jerusalem church to break with the Mosaic law altogether.
4: Yeah. Oh, yeah, yeah.
3: And it does not appear even in now Acts 22, what are we likely looking at? 55, 56,
4: yeah,
3: AD?
4: Yeah, the time frame.
3: Yeah, about in there, somewhere in there. That means Jesus died 22, 25 years ago.
4: Yeah, at that point.
3: At that point.
4: Yeah.
3: And so so we're still having a hard time breaking away from the Mosaic Law. The reason I bring that up is because ultimately in AD 70, Jerusalem is destroyed. Yeah.
4: Ransacked.
3: Now, I used to always say, well, it's because the Jews in Jerusalem and in Israel were ultimately rejecting Christ. But Brother Larson, not long ago, maybe a couple years ago, he made a statement. He said that the reason that Jerusalem is destroyed is because the church wouldn't break away from the Mosaic Law. Yeah. And maybe they're both true.
4: Yeah, I think
3: But I do think there's an important thought.
4: Yeah, I think so. I think there's truth in both, and I think that helps spread out the church and
3: of course,
4: cause
3: yeah.
4: the yep. you know the diaspora of
3: right.
4: getting the gospel out.
3: But it also brought the most intense period of persecution.
4: Yeah, absolutely.
3: Because now these Jewish leaders they're pinpointing it's the Christians
4: yeah.
3: that's done this to us.
4: Yeah.
3: And they become the most vile,
4: yeah.
3: hateful,

0: opponents, if they weren't already.
1: Yeah.
0: It gets much worse throughout the diaspora.
1: Oh, the Romans accuse the Christians of cannibalism,
0: right,
1: of having orgies at their meetings, just, you know, child sacrifices, I mean, everything that they could to try to stop this spread of the followers of Christ. I mean, it was a major issue in the Roman world. I believe it is a bit of both, as far as, you know, as far as the ransacking of Jerusalem under Titus the Roman, you know, and no stone being left unturned.
0: Right.
1: We talked about in Galatians when Paul and Barnabas were given the right hand of fellowship from Peter, James, and John, but then we see how...
0: Just a few verses later,
1: he's like, okay, you go and take this to the Gentiles, but then a few verses later, what's happening?
0: Group comes from James. Peter's been eating with the Gentiles.
1: Yeah.
0: And when that group shows up from James, Peter's so moved by this group of people with fear.
1: Yeah.
0: Peter is afraid of them.
1: Yeah.
0: And that moves him to no longer eat with the Gentiles and only eat with the Jews.
1: Yeah.
0: So man fear. And, you know, I've heard people say, well, that group didn't really come from James. Yes, it did.
1: It did come.
0: That group definitely came from James. And I think there's a good reason why. If this is following, and this is getting into a little bit of speculation, but if this is following Peter leaving Jerusalem after being released from prison, he doesn't go see James. He tells the people in John Mark's mother's house to go and tell James that he's been released and where he's going. Okay. And then this is how I see it, after Peter's been gone for a while, the group is sent from James to say, dude, are you coming back to Jerusalem, or are you hanging out in Antioch? What's going on? And then this group gets here and they find Peter eating with Gentiles, and Peter's afraid. Yeah. Because they're not separating from the Mosaic law. Now, okay, why have I brought all this up in the context of this passage? Jesus wants to save this city.
1: Yeah.
0: God wants to save this city.
1: Yeah.
0: But Jesus knows this city's future.
1: Yeah.
0: And he knows that the only time that this city will ever actually be what God wants it to be and in covenant with God properly is ultimately in his second coming.
1: Being a student of the Bible, when you see verse 34, him say, "Oh, Jerusalem, Jerusalem," to mention that twice, that should get our repetition of words get our attention. I mean, that's a address of deep emotion,
0: yes,
1: deep grief.
0: Yeah, it's an internal cry.
1: Internal cry. That's de- it, I

0: He knows what's going to happen. He knows what's, he knows, and then he goes on to talk about you kill the prophets, you stone them that are sent to you. I mean, throughout Israel's history, the prophets were rejected, they were persecuted, and Jesus is, this is probably one of the biggest, this is one of the biggest cries of anguish that he has.
1: That he has, and recorded. Later, when he enters into Jerusalem, he weeps.
0: Yeah, and then he
1: stops on that that great ride into Jerusalem on the donkey. Yeah. He stops.
0: Yeah.
1: And he takes time to look over the city and he weeps for them. And that was the heart, that's the heart of God for his people.
0: That's part of that prophetic heart that
1: that's
0: you talked about earlier in heaven.
1: Because,
0: well, Jesus was a prophet, priest, and king. I mean, he's fulfilling that role. And that's part of that God's prophetic heart that, you know, these people, they just can't see it. They
1: and I truly believe, even though I believe in the office of the prophet, even until today, I believe people still fill that role in the church. And I believe what you said, that pastors operate in the prophetic quite a bit, probably more so than most. But I genuinely believe that as the priesthood of all believers falls onto the entire body of Christ, I believe the prophethood of all believers. I believe in the role of the prophet.
0: Yeah, yeah.
1: And I believe in the pastor.
0: Yeah.
1: But I believe every believer should have this kind of heart.
0: Yeah, no, absolutely. I'm a big fan of Roger Stronstedt and Roger Olson, but Stronstedt. Yeah. So I need to pick that up and research that more, because you're absolutely correct. That heart of love that the prophet had, and what we filter all spiritual gifts through, that's for everybody. That's not just for the clergy.
1: That's right.
0: It's for everybody. If you don't love people, then you don't understand the heart of God. You don't understand the gospel.
1: That's right.
0: If you don't have a heart of love for everybody, even those that, you know, irritate you or whatever, or those that even persecute you actively, you have to love them.
1: Love them.
0: You don't get to make that decision. You have to love them, because none of us deserves the grace and mercy
1: of God. And what kind of love are we talking about here?
0: I mean, we're
1: Laying your life down.
0: Laying your life down for those that are blessing those who persecute you.
1: The number of stories that are riddled throughout church history of people who gave their lives in the face of persecution, rather than fighting back, rather than acting out in anger, rather than trying to get even or saying vengeance is mine. These people laid their lives down. And many times, the persecutor, the murderer that was putting them to death would soon repent and give their own lives to Jesus Christ.
0: Yeah. They say that, I mean, the guy who strangled and burned William Tyndale at the stake, he begged him, please recant. He did not want to do it.
1: He
0: cried while doing it. And he was convicted by what he was doing, because Tyndale marched peacefully to the stake. And if this is God's will, this is God's will, but I'm not recanting what I've done.
1: Was it Chrysostom or?
0: Yeah, John Chrysostom.
1: Yeah. Was it that said these 80-some years?
0: Yeah, he's never
1: abandoned me, and I'm not going to abandon him now.
0: I'm going to abandon him now.
1: Right.
0: And they were, if you read Fox's Book of Martyrs and you read about how they were when they went to the stake, it's very convicting, because they didn't scream and holler. They didn't try to beat everybody up.
1: Right.
0: They went and they submitted to the will of God.
1: Yeah, and God blesses that and uses it for his glory. And Jesus, like a lamb led to the slaughter, did not open his mouth.
0: Yeah.
1: And he gave his life for us. A prophet of God, a man who carried the heart of God, and who cared for the people that he would soon one day have to judge. One day Jesus will have to judge sin. That day is coming. But before that, he laid his life down. Ladies and gentlemen, and you and I, we can do the same thing. We can lay our lives down for God's people. We can have the heart of God for those that are astray, for those that are in error. And I've been guilty for getting upset with people. I've been guilty for making fun of people that are preaching dumb things. But my heart should burn for them. My heart should be broken for them, because I know what that error is doing. It is leading them and those that follow them into the judgment of God. And that's a terrible thing to think about. But I wanted us to see that. I wanted us to see that this prophethood

0: is being passed on. And it doesn't mean that just you and I, we just preach the gospel. It means that we carry the heart of God with us everywhere we go, into every situation that we find ourselves in, into every conversation that we have, into every offense that comes into our lives. We carry the heart of God, the redemptive heart of God, into every single one of those situations and circumstances, and we lay our lives down so that someone else might find their way to Jesus. That's what he did for us. This is how people will know that we are his disciples. It's the love that we have. That's how they'll know. And that's what the prophet is. The prophet is the mouthpiece of God, ensuring that people remain in covenant with God or come into covenant with God, and they're motivated by a love for God and a love for people. Let love drive you in every conversation that you have this week, in every interaction that you have this week, and in every reaction that you have this week. Dr. Watts, thank you for being on with us today. We hope you've enjoyed the program. Make sure to tune in with us next week on Generation of the Cross.
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3: This is Gabriel Swaggart, president of Jimmy Swaggart Bible College. 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I can promise every prospective student a well-rounded education on this beautiful campus where people are respected and true Christian faith is practiced. As the grandson of evangelist Jimmy Swaggart, I can assure you that your time spent here will result in three things. Number one, an understanding of the message of Jesus Christ and Him crucified. Number two, what it means to be thoroughly Pentecostal. And number three, how to apply the Word of God to your everyday life and living.
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you, Jesus. Come on, can we just worship him all across this place? Father God, we worship you and we magnify you this morning. Lord, we're so thankful for your spirit. We're so thankful for your presence. Lord, we're so thankful this morning for the blood that was shed on Calvary. And we love you, Jesus, and we magnify you.

0: Thank you, Jesus. Thank you for your holy ground, Lord. Thank you for your presence. Thank you for letting us be able to enter your presence, Father. Thank you for letting us be able to walk in and stand on your holy ground. Thank you, Lord. Thank you for sending your son to die that we may do that. We are nothing without you, Lord. In your name we pray. Amen. Man, what a powerful worship service so far. You may be seated. Good to see everyone this fallish Sunday morning. I'll be honest with you, I was trying to figure out what I was going to wear. I tried to behave and do it yesterday. When I looked at it this morning, I'm like, that's a little Eastery. It's fallish outside. I need to change it up a little bit. Let's look at the screens real quick for our announcements this week.
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0: Don't you love seeing our next generation do these announcements? I love it. Our college kids, our Crossfire kids, it warms my heart. Yes, please don't forget about this Thursday, October Bible-thon. Make sure you're a part of that. And then also next Sunday night, as I said, Sam Farina, we're looking very forward to that. And then please come back tonight for the one and only Dr. Don Paul Gray, live and in person tonight. One night only. No, I'm kidding. We have 147 new Media Church members this week. Wow. Wow. One new country, and that puts us at the grand total of 66,635. Wow, God is so good. All right, you ready? Here we go. Alabama, Brittany, Donna, Greg, Richard, Alaska, Leslie, Arizona, Larry, Lewis, Naya, William, Arkansas, Brenda, Kina, Linda, California, I believe it's Andre, Bianca, Bill, Dima, Encarnacion, Frida, Henry, Ina, Kathy, Robin, Ron, Colorado, Carmel, Daniel, Floyd, Julia, Connecticut, Patricia, Florida, Candy, Cynthia, Edward, Mary, Sharon, Shania, Georgia, Beverly, Donna, Ella, Kenneth, Lisa, Lynn, 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Mexico, Donna, Gloria, New York, Deborah, Catherine, Melissa, Michael, Monique, North Carolina, Patrice, John, Mabel, Rosanna, Ohio, Bill, Darius, David, Ed, Forniles, I believe, Judy, Linda, Mary, Patricia, Willa, Oklahoma, Carolyn, Hale, Oregon, Renee, Tom, Pennsylvania, Dottie, Faith, Gail, Julia, Paul, Shirley, Rhode Island, Heidel, South Carolina, John, Tennessee, Alice, James, Judy, Kim, Mike, Rhonda, Texas, Betty, Carmen, David, Dennis, Faye, Gay, George, Gilbert, Inez, Jack, Joe, Joseph, Justine, Leona, Mary, Matt, Patsy, Troy, William, and William. Utah, Kimberly, Virginia, Betty, Darren, Harriet, Linda, Sheila, West Virginia, Corinne, Tara, Trina, Wisconsin, Rosemary, Sherry, and from the United Kingdom, I believe it's pronounced Normanton. Can you give it up for 147 new? Can you stand up, look at, where's the camera? Camera right here. Welcome all our new Media Church members this morning. Now it's time for our resurrection band and singers for a very good special.

Hallelujah. Come on, stand, Family Worship Center. Singers, come on back. Randy, pick it up with your third verse, if possible. Just worship Him. Just lift your hands and begin to praise Him right now. Soon and very soon, everything's going to change. One more time, please.

Praise God. Come on, worship Him, church. Just praise Him this morning. He is worthy of all praise. They talked about being redeemed by the blood of the Lamb. Brian, if you could help me, just sing that old chorus, I am redeemed, bought with a price. Aren't you glad you've been redeemed this morning? Come on, just slip your hands up one more time. Just work, just enter into His presence, church, as we sing this little chorus, which I know you know. Just enter in and thank.

want you to put that first verse back on the screen. And I want you to just read these words. Just keep playing, band, a little bit. Just keep playing. Read these words. Where there was hate, there are some of you in this building, and no doubt there are many of you watching, that your old life was full of hate. You hated people. You hated God. You hated people of the opposite race. You couldn't stand to be around anybody else. But the moment you met Jesus, I said, the moment you met Jesus, hate was erased and love now abides. Brian, I want you to pick it up with that first verse one more time. And if that's you, church, you need to thank God that love now has replaced hate. That you love everybody because of what Jesus Christ has done. One more time, Brian.

to shout in this place this morning. Come on, you can do better than that. Let's give God praise in this place this morning. I am redeemed, bought with a price. I'm not going to call people forward this morning for prayer, but if there is a need here this morning, just slip up your hand right now. There are many hands that are going across this auditorium, and those that are watching, just stretch forth that hand through that television set this morning. And the same presence that we feel right now, I know, is able to infiltrate your home, your car, your place of business, to minister to you right now. And I want you to believe God. And while we go to the Lord, on behalf of all of these needs here this morning, I want you to remember and continue to remember the Tuttle family. I was in Dallas yesterday. I flew in for Kathy Tuttle's funeral, and I flew back home last night. It was a long day, but we had a great time of celebrating her life. But the Tuttles are hurting, and we need to continue to lift them up in our prayers. But also, I want y'all to remember my mom's dad, my grandfather, Papaw Jr. He's not doing too well right now. I'm not going to go into a lot of detail because it's not really needed. But as we go to the Lord in prayer this morning, I want you to remember not only your needs and those needs around you, but those of the Tuttle family and, of course, my grandfather, Junior Robertson. Let's go to the Lord in prayer. Father, we come before you today in the name of Jesus, and we so thank you that we can say that I am redeemed, that I'm bought with a price, for Jesus has changed my whole life. Lord, we lift up every need this morning, every need represented here. There is no need too great. There is no need too small that you won't minister to. There is no disease too powerful that you cannot heal. There is no sickness too strong that you cannot dismiss. Lord, we know that you are the healer.

to handle. There is not one thing that is too hard for you to handle. For in everything, in every case, it must bow to the name of Jesus. Sickness must bow to the name of Jesus. Disease must bow to the name of Jesus. Chains must be broken at the sound at the name of Jesus Christ. And we take authority right now over every sickness, every hurt, every heartache, every pain, all that are suffering around the world. We rebuke it in the name of Jesus Christ. For it cannot stand in the presence of Jehovah. And Father, we thank you in advance for what you're going to do. And we ask it in Jesus' name. Amen and amen. Give the Lord a hand clap of praise this morning. Come on, church, let's do better than that today. Come on, you can do better than that, church. I know you can. How many of you love Jesus this morning? You're redeemed this morning. Your name is written in the Lamb's Book of Life this morning. Amen. You may be seated. We thank you for being here today. And as Jeff said, it is a little cooler than what it has been. And somebody said, even Robin said amen. We're glad to be with you. As I mentioned, I had a long day yesterday. I started my day before daylight, got to the airport, and you know, whenever a person goes to Dallas, Texas, which is incidentally God's country, to all those Aint fans out there, but we flew in. I flew in yesterday morning and was able to be a part of the homegoing service for Miss Kathy Tuttle. And then at about 4 o'clock, I drove back to the airport to get back on a plane to come home. And I got back home at about 9 o'clock last night. And we had a great time of fellowship. And but I'm, you know, it's something. And many of you all, we all have been to funerals that it's a part of life, and we don't like to do it. But there's a difference between going to a funeral of someone that is not saved and attending a homegoing for somebody that is. It is a different spirit altogether. And even though that we do mourn for the loss of our loved ones, we rejoice knowing that there's going to be a homecoming again. Amen. You know, Dad has been mentioning over the last couple of weeks, and I have been too, the responsibility of our church folk to participate in reaching our community. As I mentioned on Wednesday night, if you were not here, Dad was talking about reaching the community and inviting people to church. While he was talking, I was burning in my spirit, and I was like, I don't want to interrupt him. I don't think that would be cool for me to interrupt him. But I just couldn't help myself, and I finally just blurted out. I said, Dad, can I say something? And it shocked him. Even my wife told me, she's like, oh, my God, what are you going to do? And what are you going to say? But I made this statement, and this is true. And I want all of you to understand and listen to me for a moment. This house was built by an evangelist. Let me say it better. This is the house of the evangelist. My grandfather's call was to reach people, to compel them to come to Jesus. That's the history of this place. That's the history of this church. It is the house the evangelist built. That DNA is in this house. And that DNA, it lies in each and every single one of you. It's not just my responsibility. I'm going to say something in just a moment. It's not just our pastoral staff's responsibility. It is the entire church's responsibility. And I'm not going to tell you to do something that I'm not willing to do myself.

And over the last week, I have been asking everyone that I have been coming in contact with to come to Family Worship Center and join us in church. And this morning, I am thrilled that we've got two twins sitting in the back that I'm so glad. I've been on them all week to come to church. Miss Chantel, Miss Sakita, why don't you stand? I'm going to embarrass you for a moment. They're here this morning. Y'all, let's stand and let's welcome these twin sisters here to Family Worship Center this morning. I'm so glad y'all came. And I will tell you this, just stay standing for 1 second, because I'm going to brag on both of you for a moment. Their daughter, where's Celicia? Stand, Celicia. This is Chantel's daughter, right? How old are you, Celicia? 16. She's on the volleyball team with Abby. She plays volleyball at Family Christian Academy. And I will tell you this about Celicia. If you want to see someone serve a ball, that's the one. I think the last game she had, what, 6 or 7 serves in a row where the team did not score a point, but we got the points. And so she is an awesome young lady, and she is a sweetheart, and I'm glad that she's here. But these two right here, their crew, if you want to talk about fans, those two are the leaders of our fan group at Family Christian Academy. And I appreciate both of y'all. Y'all give it up for them one more time. Thank y'all for being here this morning. It's important, and I said that for this reason, it's important for all of us to catch the heartbeat. But it's not just one thing to get them into the church. That's one thing. But the goal is to keep them here in the church. So that means that whoever comes in here, it is our responsibility to work on them, to pray for them, and to make sure that they start coming back. Why? Because we want them to be in church. We want them to be a part of the body of Christ. And so y'all are going to have to do me a favor. And I'm going to dare say, you're going to have to promise me. Oh, I heard that. You know how quiet it got? I could have heard a pin drop. All of you, raise your right hand. Come on, raise your right hand and say these words. I do solemnly swear. Come on now. I do solemnly swear to invite as many people to church as humanly possible. And those that don't raise your hand, shame on you. But we want to get them into church. And will you do that for us this morning? Could you do that for us? Amen. Grace, come sing. And Joseph.

Thank you, Grace. Thank you, Joseph. Would you stand? We're going to take our tithes and the offerings for Family Worship Center this morning. Ushers, could you go ahead and bring the boxes, please? And for those of you that are watching and listening, wherever you might be around the world, you can always call in or go online and you can donate safely, easily, and securely. Let's go to the Lord in prayer. Father, we thank you today for your presence. We thank you for all that you have done for us. We ask that you would bless the giver and meet their needs. And we ask it in Jesus' name. Amen. March around this morning. Well,

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For their hands.

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You see, I didn't know that the war had been won. Let me sing that verse again, please, Brian. Yet in my heart,

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I didn't know that the war had been won, but then I heard the King of all ages

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Yes, he had, praise God. And the victory

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It is finished. I said it is finished. I'm going to put TV on the spot. And I want her to pick it up and just rewind it to those last two verses when it talks about the conflict in our soul. When he started singing that, boy, I felt something switch in this place. I felt the presence of God fill this place. So if they can cue that back up. Ladies and gentlemen, you've got nothing to fear. The battle is over. I said the battle is over. The battle for your mind is over. The battle for your soul is over. It is finished. And Jesus is Lord. If they can do that, it may take a minute. Just let me know when it's ready. My Lord, I feel it. My Lord, I feel it in this place this morning. Come on, lift your hands, church. Just thank him right now. Just praise him right now. Just worship him right now. Just let me know whenever you got it ready, TV. And we're just going to enter into the presence of God this morning. We're in no rush. We're in no rush at all. I want the presence of God more than I want a hamburger. I want the Spirit of God more than I want a sandwich. I want the Holy Ghost and fire. My Lord, my Lord. Thank you, Jesus. Come on, just worship him, church. Just praise him. There it is.

Then I heard the King of the Ages had fought all these battles for me. Yes, he had, praise God. And the victory

Hallelujah. Hallelujah. Just play something softly. I want to do something right now because I feel it appropriate in my spirit. And I want to give an altar call for salvation. I don't know who's in here this morning. I don't know your story, and I don't know your struggle, and it's the same that goes all over the world. I don't know your story. I don't know what's going on in your life. But you heard the song and you heard the word that was given, that Jesus has already defeated every battle and every issue that you will ever have in your life. It's already been defeated. The issue of sin was defeated. And I want you to know this morning that God loves every single one of you. And I'm going to say a simple prayer known as the sinner's prayer. I'm not going to ask for a show of hands, but I do know that there may be someone in this building that's not serving Him. And the Holy Spirit is knocking on the door of your heart saying, let me in. Let me in. And it goes for those of you watching. And I'm going to say the sinner's prayer. And I want all of you in this building and those watching to say it with me. Everyone in here is going to say it to help give those that need to say it strength. And I want us to believe it with all of our hearts. Would you do that this morning? Let's say it right now. Dear God in heaven, I come to you in the name of Jesus. I'm sorry for my sins, the way I've lived, the things that I've done. Forgive me. Wash me. Cleanse me from all unrighteousness. With my mouth, I confess the Lord Jesus. And in my heart, I believe that God raised Jesus from the dead, and He is alive. And right now, at this moment, I can say, I'm washed, I'm cleansed, I'm forgiven, I am saved. Let's give the Lord a hand clap of praise this morning. You may be seated. Thank you, singers. I'm going to minister this morning just for a few moments. I feel it appropriate to do so. Wow, it's been a great service this morning. A tremendous service and a tremendous spirit here this morning. Galatians chapter 3. We're beginning the third chapter, and we're going to begin with this first paragraph, verses 1 through 5. Paul would write and say, O foolish Galatians, who has bewitched you that you should not obey the truth, before whose eyes Jesus Christ has been evidently set forth and crucified among you. This only what I learn of you. Did you receive the Spirit by the works of the law or by the hearing of faith? Are you so foolish? Having begun in the Spirit, are you now made perfect by the flesh? Have you suffered so many things in vain? If it be yet in vain. He, therefore, who ministers to you the Spirit and works miracles among you, does he it by the works of the law or by the hearing of faith? Now, I want to make sure that you understand that in this one paragraph, in these five verses, Paul is asking six questions. Six questions. We're not going to cover all six, but we've condensed them into two questions and one statement. And tonight or this morning, I want to minister on the subject, what got you in keeps you in.
What got you in keeps you in. Let's pray. Father, we come before you today in the name of Jesus. We thank you once again for your Spirit. We cannot thank you enough for the price that you've paid that we might go free. I pray this morning that you would minister to us, anoint us to minister your word, and anoint our ears to hear what you would have us to say. And we ask it all in Jesus' most holy name, in the name of Jesus. Amen and amen. Before we minister, I want to just say thank you to my friend Dr. John Russell, who is here with us. John, would you stand real quick? He's here with us. He came by to visit. He's going to be doing some work with us in the college in the morning. And he's been here, I guess, four or five times in the last year, something like that. And he's a good friend of mine, and I'm glad to have him here. And I wanted to make sure and recognize him this morning. Y'all go ahead. Give it up for Dr. John. Last time, a few weeks ago, we closed the second chapter of Galatians with one of the greatest declarations that one could ever make in the Christian life. Paul would close that second chapter by saying, "The life which I now live in the flesh, I live by the faith of the Son of God who loved me and gave himself for me." Do you believe that this morning? That he loves you. That he gave himself for you. Paul had established something that was absolutely foundational. His life, as you know, has been completely changed by the power of Almighty God. But when we come to this third chapter of Galatians, Paul's tone changes. You see, something had happened in these churches that Paul could hardly believe. These were not people who had never heard the gospel. They did. And these were not people who had never experienced the presence of God. They had. These were people who had started well. But somewhere along the way, something changed. And that is a danger that every believer has to

recognize. Starting well does not guarantee that you will continue well. I'm going to say that again, because I want you to understand this morning. Just because we start well doesn't mean that we will continue well, and it doesn't always guarantee that we will end well. There are decisions that we make early on in our Christian experience. There are truths that we understand and convictions that we will hold deeply. But as time begins to pass, we allow other voices to enter into the conversation. And without even realizing it, we can begin moving away from something that was once absolutely clear to us. I think all of us know people. And we can, in our minds, point out people that this, of what we're talking about for just a few moments, that this happened to. There's people that you already, the moment we begin to talk about this, you automatically, they came up into your mind as someone who got saved, who started well, who was on fire for the Lord. But circumstances and situations happened that was not in their control. Voices begin to enter in. Social media begin to creep in. And y'all know what I feel and how I feel on that. I'll say it this way and move on. Y'all need to be very careful of who you follow on social media. Because not everybody that purports to be a God-called individual is called of God at all. You need to be very careful about what you allow to come into your spirit, what you allow to come into your mind, because it's those conversations that will begin to infiltrate and that will begin to steer you away from the truth of the gospel. Paul tells the Galatians, and he essentially says these and asks this question: stop for a moment. Think about where you started. Think about what you have and what you have gone through, what you've experienced, what you were shown. Think about what God has already done in your life, and then ask yourself, what changed? Because sometimes the greatest danger in the Christian life

begin to depend upon something that is different. And that's the questions that we find in this paragraph. And as I mentioned, we're not going to answer all of these questions. We're not going to go verse by verse. But I have condensed these six questions into two. And the first question that I want to deal with regarding this passage, it's found in verse 1, and that is this: what have you lost sight of? The Galatian church knew the truth, but they lost sight of it. When Paul calls them foolish in the first verse of chapter 3, he was not questioning their intelligence, but he was confronting their spiritual perception. You see, they knew the truth, but they were no longer thinking or living according to that truth. Their problem was not that the gospel had never been explained to them. We're going to see. Paul had preached the gospel, preached Jesus Christ so clearly as if he was crucified before their very eyes. The issue was not that they needed more truth, but the issue was that they were beginning to move away from the truth they had already received. This reminds us that knowing truth does not automatically keep us from drifting from the truth. I'm going to stop here and talk about this for just a moment. Like you, I have people that are running through my mind. As I started to prepare this message, this teaching, started to write down my thoughts, I started preparing and studying, and as I begin to study this particular passage, I can think of people right now who I watched come down to an altar. I watched God begin to perform a miracle after miracle after miracle in their life. I would watch them go from what we refer to as an immature Christian to mature Christian, as they were growing in the grace and the knowledge of Jesus Christ. But I also watched some of them allow voices into their hearts and into their minds that were not of their best interest. And I begin to watch them as they knew the truth, but I watched them as they begin to add to the truth. Not so much walk away, there were some that have. But for many, I've watched many of them add to what they knew, what they had been taught. They were adding to the grace of God. And if you were here a few weeks ago, you would understand that we cannot add anything to God's grace. We cannot add anything to the finished work of Jesus Christ. When the song was said just a moment ago, "It is finished," that means that everything was dealt with. Not one thing was left undone. And so I've watched them as the truth appeared to them. They embraced it. But I've also watched them begin to walk away. So I want to say this one more time. This reminds us that knowing truth does not automatically keep us from drifting from the truth. What we know must continually govern what we believe and how we live. You see, spiritual drift is often subtle. We talked about it on our Wednesday teachings just earlier this year from the book of Hebrews. We rarely wake up one morning and consciously or subconsciously decide to abandon Christ. Generally doesn't happen that way. But what happens is that something else gradually begins occupying the place in our confidence that belongs to Christ alone. What do you mean by that? It means the confidence that you had

the rest that you had experienced in Jesus Christ. You find yourself, or you found yourself, and all of us can say that we're guilty of this at some point, of placing our confidence in whatever it is which takes the place of our confidence in Christ. We begin to rely on certain things that we were never meant to rely on. Something captured our attention, just like it happened to the Galatian church. And Paul asked the question, who has bewitched you? Strong terminology. The language describes deception. Something had become so persuasive to the Galatians that they were beginning to believe what contradicted the gospel that they had already received. They were believing in something that, looking back, we all read, we all know, it was not the gospel at all. The Judaizers were offering them something that sounded spiritual: circumcision, law keeping, religious performance. And what made their message so deceptive was that it did not appear to lead them away from God. It appeared to offer them a way to become even more acceptable to God. The danger was that error had arrived in religious clothing. That's where we are right now. We can see that there is a rise of faith in this nation. We're seeing churches that are being full. We're seeing athletes praying before games, after games, talking about their decision to follow Christ. And I'm grateful for that. Don't get me wrong. But what we have to become so cognizant of, church, is what is wrapped up in the presentation. Is it truly the gospel of Jesus Christ, which says, come out from among them and be ye separate, saith the Lord of hosts? Or is it just something that makes them feel good that they can wear a t-shirt that say Jesus won, but their lifestyle doesn't change? It's the same thing right now. It's acceptable now to talk about Jesus openly. It's acceptable now to hear people talk about their faith. And once again, I'm grateful for that. Think about what it used to be just a few years ago. That if you opened your mouth in public about Jesus, you were shunned and told to shut up. And you see, there are still forces that are out there that are still about that. So don't think that they have gone away. No, they're just biding their time. Because there's going to be another front, there's going to be something else that's going to come up where they're going to come up on a rise and say, don't talk about your faith. Well, that's why we have the First Amendment. Come on now. That's why we have the First Amendment. That's why we've got the First Amendment. That First Amendment right gives me the ability to talk about and speak my faith. But it also gives you the right and the opportunity to say that you don't believe that. But just because you don't believe it, don't mean you can silence me. You see, error had arrived in religious clothing. It's the same thing today. That's why you've got to be very cognizant, very aware of who you allow to speak into your life. You've got to be very aware of what you're watching, who you're listening to, because one small little detraction, one little small voice can turn you away from the truth of the gospel and where what the Galatians were involved in, turning away from faith to law, moving away from faith in Jesus Christ and who he is into performance.
Not everything that sounds spiritual leads us to Jesus Christ. Every teaching, every practice, and every experience must ultimately be measured against the Word of God. And if it's not found in Scripture, be very careful about applying it to your life. The great danger is not simply that something sinful captures our attention. Even something good can become dangerous when we begin to depend on that good thing for only what Christ can provide. For whenever and whatever moves our confidence away from what Jesus Christ has accomplished is moving us in the wrong direction. And Paul directed their eyes back to Christ and Him crucified, where Paul says, he said, evidently set forth. Think about this. Before whose eyes Jesus Christ has been evidently set forth, crucified among you. The idea is that Christ crucified had been publicly and unmistakably proclaimed as though Christ had been crucified right before their very eyes. But notice Paul's response. Paul didn't give them something new, but he took them back to what they had known already. He took them back to the very thing that got them in. For the last 30 plus years, the apostle of this house, the evangelist who built this house, had a mandate from God to stand from behind this sacred desk and look into that television camera and not give the church a new fad, but to bring them back to what they had already known. He was telling the church world, come back to the cross. Come back to the finished work. Come back to Jesus Christ and Him crucified. Everything that we've done over the last 30 years, everything that we are doing now, everything that we will do for the next 30 years plus moving forward, should God tarry, will be calling people back to Calvary. The answer to the spiritual drift is not another religious formula. And it is not greater confidence in ourself. It is a renewed focus on Jesus Christ and Him crucified. It is a renewed focus on who Jesus Christ is and what He's accomplished. Because when you lose sight of the cross, you eventually begin looking to yourself for what only Christ can provide. Number two, the second question, verses 2 and 3. Put verses 2 and 3 on the screen, please. Paul asked these questions in verse 2 and 3. This only would I learn of you. Did you receive the Spirit by the works of the law, or by the hearing of faith? Are you so foolish, having begun in the Spirit, are you now made perfect by the flesh? The second question that I want to talk about this morning is this. What are you depending on now? I want you to ask yourself a very serious question, a very introspective question, a question that only you can answer, a question that you need to be honest in your answer. What am I depending on now? What am I depending on right now on this Sunday morning? What am I depending? Am I depending upon the works of the flesh, or am I depending upon Jesus Christ and Him crucified? Remember how the work began. Paul asked the Galatians to think back to the beginning of their Christian experience. How did you receive the Spirit? Was it something that you accomplished? Or was it something that God had given you when you heard the gospel of Jesus Christ and believed the gospel?
The answer was undeniable.

Bible church. They had not earned the Holy Spirit through circumcision. They had not earned the Holy Spirit coming into their hearts and their lives through law keeping. They have not earned the working of the Holy Spirit within them through religious performance or personal goodness. But they received the Spirit upon the hearing of faith. Everything began when Jesus Christ was proclaimed. When they heard the gospel, they placed their faith in Jesus Christ and Him crucified, which allowed the Holy Spirit to come in and to take up residence in their hearts and in their life. That is the nature of grace. We didn't earn it. We couldn't achieve it. But it was simply given to us. On the moment we said yes to Jesus. You see, in everything that you do in life, you have to earn. Everything that you have to earn, you achieve. It's all about you pushing yourself forward, you moving forward, you reaching the next rung, you climbing the next rung of the ladder, trying to reach that brass ring, so to speak, and you're constantly striving and working and working and striving and earning. And yet God says all you've got to do is simply believe. And the moment you simply believe, I'll give you everything. I'll give you everything. The nature of grace, ladies and gentlemen, is we receive from God what we could never achieve for ourselves. You cannot earn what God has determined to give you by grace. You can't earn it. What God's given you, what He has given you, what He's provided, you can look back and say, there's no way I could have achieved that. No way I could have earned it.

0: Matthew, come up here. Come on, real quick, real quick, real quick. Come on. He was the first one I saw. Y'all like his new haircut? Now, I told Matthew the other day, I said, I don't know if y'all noticed this or not, and most of y'all don't, but y'all didn't know me when I was 16, 17 years old. But when I was 16 years old, I had the bright idea to do my hair just like that. It was called the Caesar cut, like Julius Caesar. It was popular back then. I guess, Matt, you're bringing it back out? All right, you're going to bring it back out, my friend. Rock it like you own it. All right, I want you to think about something. Thank you, Matthew, for being up here. You're so handsome. He's single, ladies and gentlemen. He's single. And he's looking to mingle with a godly female. You're going to get some letters now, I'll tell you that. He's an excellent musician. Matthew's got his water bottle. Now, let's just say that Matt and I, we ran into each other and we hadn't seen each other in a long time. And he just says, you know something, I don't know what, but I just want to give you a gift. I want to give you this lovely, what's the name of it?
1: Water bottle.
0: It's full of holy water. And he says, I want to give this to you. Just out of the kindness of my heart. And I accept it and I say, Matthew, that's wonderful. Thank you so much. And I'm not drinking out of it right now. But then I look to Matthew and I say, how much do I owe you for this, Matt?
2: Oh, it's free.
0: It's free? But no. I got to owe you something. What do I owe you? How much did this water bottle cost you?
2: Everything.
0: Everything. Cost him everything. That's one expensive water bottle. If it cost him everything, I may just want to set it down here and just not touch it. But if he says that it costs something for him and he gave it to me as a gift, and I receive it as a gift, but then I reach into my pocket, which I don't have money, but let's just say I have money, and say that I decide to hand him over $35 for this water bottle, it's no longer a gift, is it? I've now purchased it from him. What he meant as a gift has now been turned into a transaction. I want you to think about this. God has presented his only son. Salvation, deliverance, the baptism with the Holy Spirit, waters of life. My Lord, I feel that. Waters of life that when we drink, we will never thirst again. And when he has given it to us, I then pull it out and say, God, how much do I give you for this? Then that ceases to be grace. It ceases to be a free gift. And so many Christians right now, they take what God has meant for us as a free gift and say, I've got to earn that grace. I have to earn my salvation. I have to earn my freedom. I've got to earn my deliverance. And the moment that you have it in your mind that you have to earn something, you negate the grace of God. And it no longer is a free gift. It is now a transaction. I bought something from God. You can't buy anything from God. You can't buy God's anointing. I don't care what any preacher says, you can't buy God's anointing. I don't care what any preacher says, you cannot purchase God's anointing. God chooses whom he anoints, when he anoints, how he anoints, and that anointing is not for sale. But I've turned this now into a transaction. When God is saying, I want to give you this river of life, I want to give you waters that you'll never thirst again,

0: for free, and you cannot earn it. But we have the mindset that I have to earn this, and God says, no. Thank you, Matt. Appreciate it. Y'all give it up for Matt. You see, this was Paul's point. The Spirit of God's, the Spirit was not God's payment to the Galatians for their performance. He was God's gift. Grace puts us in the position of the receiver, not the achiever. Oh, I'm going to say that again. You need to write that down. Grace puts us in the position of the receiver, not the achiever. Our responsibility is not to pay God back for his grace, but to live in continued dependence upon that grace which was freely given. So, this leads us to this next thought. Don't change your source halfway through. Paul now begins to expose the contradiction. Having begun in the Spirit, he asks, are you now made perfect by the flesh? They were attempting to continue by a different means than the one by which they had started with. The words made perfect carry the idea of being brought towards completion or maturity. Paul is not speaking of spiritual perfection. Because there is none of you that is spiritually perfect. There will never be anyone who is spiritually perfect. The only perfect one who has ever lived is Jesus Christ. He is speaking of maturity, the continuing work of the Holy Spirit in conforming the believer to the image of Christ. Paul is asking, do you really believe that human ability can complete what only the Holy Spirit could start? Ask that question again. Do you really believe that we can finish what God started? I'm going to ask it again. Do we really believe that we can finish what God started? The answer should be what? Spiritual maturity, listen, is not the absence of weakness. It is the increasing dependence upon Christ in the midst of our weakness. Maturity, spiritual maturity, is not needing Christ less. It is learning how much we need him. The flesh here is more than just sinful behavior. It points to human capability apart from the dependence upon God. What I can accomplish through my own strength, my discipline, my performance, my effort. The Christian life, church, was never designed to move away from dependence on Christ. It was never designed for us to depend upon ourselves, because the flesh can never finish what the Holy Spirit started. The issue is not whether we obey, but what we depend on to produce that obedience and spiritual growth. Now, y'all know, church, I believe in Christian disciplines. I believe in them. You can't grow without them. You can't grow without reading the Word. You can't grow without daily prayer, communing with God. You cannot grow without believing for miracles. You cannot grow without sharing your faith with someone who doesn't have faith. I believe in Christian disciplines. They're valuable expressions of our faith, but it becomes dangerous when we begin trusting in them for what only Christ can provide and what the Holy Spirit can produce. You see, God doesn't eliminate effort, but he eliminates the confidence in ourselves. And Paul's question reaches beyond Galatia, and it confronts every single believer who has ever read the book of Galatians. What are you depending on right now? Is it the finished work of Christ, or is it your own ability? Last but not least, these two questions that we have dealt with leads us to this final statement. Put number four, verse number four and five on the screen, please. Have you suffered so many things in vain, if it be yet in vain? He therefore who ministers to you the Spirit and works miracles among you, does he by the works of the law or by the hearing of faith? Those are more questions, but I'm not going to go through those questions. I'm going to end this teaching with a statement. Everything that Paul has dealt with in these five verses, these six questions, all leads us to this one final thought. And this is what Paul is trying to get us all to understand. What got us in keeps us in. The same faith that got you in is the same faith that keeps you in. The same blood that got you in is the same blood that keeps you in. Don't abandon, Paul is saying, what brought you this far. His question in verse number four, have you suffered so many things in vain, considers them, it forces us to consider what is at stake. After everything that they have experienced because of their faith in Christ, are you going to turn away from the very gospel for which you suffered? And yet Paul says these words, if it be in vain. There is hope in those words. Their drift need not become their destination, and they could recognize their error and return to the true faith. You see, the answer once again to spiritual drift is not to invent a new path forward, but it is to return to the truth from which we have originally drifted. In other words, let's say it this way. It's not to invent a new path forward. It's to get on the same path that you were on. To come back to that same path in which you left. You don't need a new gospel for a next season of your life. I'm going to stay there and just let that sink in. I'm going to say it one more time. You don't need a new gospel for the next season in your life. I'm going to say it one more time. Because I need you to understand that. Because I know that some people are going around saying it's a new season, you need a new gospel. Honey, you don't need a new gospel for the next season. You don't. What you need is to come back to the old path. You need a continued faith in the gospel that brought you this far. Why? Because God has not changed the way He works. Paul moves us from how their Christian life began to how God continues to work among them. He's saying the answer hasn't changed. He readdresses in this verse 5, almost identical to verse 2. Same phrasing, just different way of presenting it. Basically, he's asking the question, when you started, did you start in the Spirit? Are you now being perfect, made perfect in the flesh? Or is the Holy Spirit working amongst you by the works of the law or by the hearing of faith? The answer, church, has not changed. God did not begin His work in us by grace and then decide that we must complete it through our own human strength. He's not changed the basis upon which He works in our lives. Yes, our circumstances will change. Our responsibilities will increase. Our understanding may deepen, and I pray to God that it does. But our dependence upon Christ must remain the same. We don't begin with Christ and graduate to ourselves. Singers, musicians, make your way back. I look at all four of my children. I see Samantha sitting right over here. She'll be 20. 20. 20. Makes me want to cry just thinking about it. It's like I remember the day that we brought her home from the hospital. And she's 20. What happened here? She was just a little girl sticking drumsticks in her mouth. And she's all grown up. Where's Abby? Oh, she went to get Mackenzie. Abby's 16. She acts like she's 25. I've watched her grow up. And it's like, where does time go? I look at CC over there. She'll be 13. 13 in like 2 weeks. I'm like, God, stop, please. Just stop. I'm looking at Mackenzie, who's 6, who's running around quoting Bluey all the time. Like, she literally will memorize entire monologues and dialogues, and she'll go back and forth, and she's in her own little world, and she just quotes Bluey all day long. She's 6, and she reads. She's in first grade, and she reads on a second grade level. And so she's just literally just reading all of her books and just everything that she can read. And I'm thinking, like, stop growing up! I'm watching them all. And there's one thing that is the same with all 4 of them. When they're little, they depend upon mom and dad. When they hit 13, they start to kind of say, Mom, Dad, you're not so cool anymore. And when they hit 16, I kind of want to hang out with my friends. When they hit 20, I'm moving away. You see the progression. They start out, I see Dr. Dan and Mary Catherine, they've got 2 little ones. Those 2 little ones are dependent upon their mom and dad for everything. Everything. But yet as they get older, they start becoming less dependent upon mom and dad and more independent. You see, with the Christian life, it's supposed to be the opposite. You see, before we got saved, we were completely independent. We did our own thing the way we wanted to do it, when we wanted to do it, how we wanted to do it. We wanted to eat our broccoli. We didn't want to eat our broccoli. We wanted to eat our cookies beforehand. We just did everything. We were totally independent from God. But the moment we got saved, the process goes backwards. It is now more we have to depend upon Him for everything. It's no longer spiritual maturity is not becoming independent from God. Spiritual maturity is becoming more dependent on God every single day of our life. So this whole paragraph, Paul is asking the question, why are you becoming so independent when you need to understand what got you in keeps you in? And the more that you understand what got you in keeps you in, the more dependent upon Jesus Christ you will become. The more you begin to rely upon Him for everything, the more you understand that without Him, I am nothing. Without Him, I can do nothing. Without Him, I can go nowhere. Without Him, I'm not called. Without Him, I am not able to do anything. But with Him, all things are possible to them who believe. What we're trying to present to you is what Paul was presenting to the Galatians. There's no need to run away from the gospel. There's no need to try to invent something or a new path or a new way. What got you in keeps you in. Closing with this, Brian, just begin to pray, play a little bit, please. My question to you tonight is, what are you depending on? Not what do you believe on paper. Not what do I say you believe. But when it comes to living this Christian life, where is my confidence? Maybe somewhere along the way, without realizing it, your dependence has shifted. So the answer tonight is very simple. Go back to where you started. Place your faith in Jesus Christ and Him crucified, which allows the Holy Spirit to work in our life in the way that we need it. You don't need another way. You don't need to create another source. And you don't need to depend upon yourself. Because what began by faith must continue by faith. Because when it comes to the life of the Christian, what got you in keeps you in. Why don't you stand this morning? Just sing that chorus. What you're playing, go ahead and sing it.
1: Have faith.
0: Have faith.

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If you're depending on something other than Jesus Christ, then this is your time and opportunity to make it right. I want us just for a few moments, every single person, if you're able to do so, let's fill these altars before we leave. Let's come down and let's renew our faith in Jesus Christ and Him crucified. Come on.

leave here this morning asking yourself, what am I depending on? Am I depending upon me? Or am I depending upon Jesus? And I want to leave you with this once again, not to just repeat it, but to repeat it. You got to remember what got you in keeps you in. Amen. Give the Lord a hand clap of praise. Be back with us tonight, 6 o'clock. Dr. Don Paul Gray is going to minister. Turn around, tell your neighbor you love him. We'll see you tonight. Well,

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2: This is Dr. Gabriel Swaggart, and I want you to listen to me very carefully for a moment. 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But all in all, it's going to give you a better understanding of the Word of God. 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
1: So many of you remember Brother Dan Burrett. You saw him at Family Worship Center. You saw him on some of our live programming that comes from SBN. A wonderful servant of the Lord and one of the major distributors of the Expositor Study Bible all over Central and South America. But Brother Burrett has gone home to be with the Lord. But before he passed, he wrote a great book entitled How to Live for God in Plain.

0: at Family Worship Center. My grandfather, as he was standing or sitting on that platform, presented three dynamic, powerful messages that every single one of us need to hear. Many of you watched it live. Some of you don't remember them at all. And here's what we have done. We have taken these three specific sermons, The Maniac from Gadara, The Sin Nature, and What the Bible Says About Hell, and we have put them on a CD-DVD combo, $15 each. If I were you, I would not just settle for one. I would get all three of them because you never know what you're going to pull out of them. Go to the phone, go online, and pick up each one of these copies right now.
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I believe. For every drop of rain that falls, a flower grows. I believe that somewhere in the darkest night, a candle glows. I believe for everyone that goes astray, Jesus will come and show the way. Oh yes, I believe. I believe. I believe. Above the storm, the smallest prayer will still be heard. I believe that someone and that great somewhere hears every word. Every time I hear a newborn baby cry, or touch a leaf, or see the sky, then I know, oh yes, why I believe.

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1: Acts chapter 11 tonight, Acts chapter 11. And this just felt right. It got into my spirit last week, and it just felt right on the heels of what happened last Wednesday night here in Crossfire. We had an incredible move of God in the worship, but then we also had an incredible response to an altar call for salvation. Someone counted and told me that there were 30 young people in the altars last Wednesday night coming to receive Christ into their hearts. And ladies and gentlemen, that's an incredible thing. And this just felt right, following on the heels of what happened last Wednesday night for us. And it's been a while, but to preach on the baptism of the Holy Spirit. And I believe tonight for you, those of you who have never been baptized with the Holy Spirit with the evidence of speaking in other tongues, we want to pray for you tonight that you would receive this gift. As desperately as the unsaved person needs salvation, that's how desperately the saved person needs the baptism of the Holy Spirit. And we want to see you filled tonight, overflowing with the presence, the power, and the love of God in a way that is transformative and sends you out into this world to share the gospel of Jesus Christ. That's our hope here tonight. More than you need a training seminar on evangelism, more than you and I need to organize an outreach, what we truly need, if we really want to see God move in a way where he touches hearts and lives here in the city of Baton Rouge and wherever you might be from or listening to us over television, what we need more than we need any of that is the power of the Holy Spirit. The early church didn't take a training seminar. They didn't have a five-year strategic plan. The power of God fell, and they began to speak the name of Jesus. That's what I want to see happen here tonight. I want the power of God to fall in such a way that we can't help but go out into this city and into this world that God has called us to and speak the name of Jesus. Amen? That's what I want. That's my heart's desire, and that's why I felt led this week to deal with this subject. And I want to look at it from Acts 11, and we'll read a couple of verses here tonight. Now the apostles and brethren who were in Judea heard that the Gentiles had also received the word of God. And when Peter came up to Jerusalem, those of the circumcision contended with him, saying, "You went into uncircumcised men and you ate with them." But Peter explained it to them in order from the beginning, saying, "I was in the city of Joppa praying and in a trance, and I saw a vision. And an object descending like a great sheet let down from heaven by four corners, it came to me. And when I observed it intently and considered what I saw four-footed animals of the earth, wild beasts, creeping things, birds of the air. And I heard a voice saying to me, 'Rise, Peter, kill and eat.' But I said, 'Not so, Lord, for nothing common or unclean has at any time entered into my mouth.' But the voice answered me again from heaven, 'What God has cleansed, you must not call common.'" What God has cleansed, you must not call common. "Now this was done three times, and all were drawn up again into heaven. And at that very moment, three men stood before the house where I was, having been sent to me from Caesarea. And then the Spirit told me to go with them, doubting nothing. Moreover, these six brethren accompanied me, and we entered a man's house, and he told us how he had seen an angel standing in his house who said to him, 'Send men to Joppa and call for Simon, whose surname is Peter. He will tell you words by which you and all of your household will be saved.' And as I," this is Peter speaking, "as I began to speak, the Holy Spirit fell on them, like he did on us at the beginning." I just want to read it again. "And as I began to speak, the Holy Spirit fell on them like he did on us at the beginning." What's happening in this story is Peter, a couple of chapters ago, is at a tanner's house and he's up on the roof and he's praying. And while he's praying, a sheet is let down from heaven, and it has all unclean animals on this sheet. Animals that Jewish men and women were forbidden to eat. And the voice came from heaven and told Peter, I want you to get up and I want you to kill and I want you to eat. And Peter said, Lord, I've never put anything that's unclean in my mouth. And the voice spoke to Peter and said, do not call common what I have cleansed. Why is any of this happening? This is happening because God is getting ready to send Peter into a Gentile man's house, which was absolutely forbidden. Jewish men of any respect would not be caught dead in a Gentile's house. And God is getting ready to send Peter not only to a Gentile's house, but to preach the gospel to a Gentile household. And Peter goes and he does this. And as he is preaching, before he can give an altar call for salvation, before he can baptize any of them in water, the Spirit of God fell in this house, the same way the Spirit of God fell on the day of Pentecost. The exact same way when they were in the upper room praying and the Holy Spirit fell and they began to speak in other tongues as the Spirit of God gave them the utterance. That happened in Cornelius's house. It happened in such a way where man could claim no responsibility for it. This was all a work of God.

completely a work of God. And now Peter is on trial in Acts chapter 11 before a Jerusalem council, upset with him because he went into a Gentile's house and preached the gospel. And Peter just tells them the story. Here's what happened. This was all God. And tonight, I want to see what happened in that house. Tonight, I want to see what happened on the day of Pentecost. Tonight, I want to see right here in Crossfire Youth Ministries on March 25th of 2026, I want to see the Spirit of God fall in this house like he did on them in the beginning. The Spirit of God wants to fall on us tonight like he did on them. I believe tonight that what they had at Pentecost isn't gone or far away. I believe it's right at the tips of our fingers. All we have to do tonight is simply ask God to do it. So tonight I'm preaching, but really I'm praying. Tonight I have a title, but really it's a cry to the throne of heaven. What they had, we need. What we need is what they had. Ladies and gentlemen, I'm crying to God tonight. Give us what you gave them. Give us tonight what you gave them. Pray with me tonight. Heavenly Father, Lord, we come to you tonight in the name of Jesus. And Lord, we thank you for your blood, your grace, your mercy. We thank you for your presence, Lord, that we've already sensed in this house tonight, God. And we thank you, Lord, that the same Spirit that moved 2,000 years ago on the day of Pentecost and at the house of Cornelius, I thank you that that same Spirit is here in this house tonight and available to us. And God, all we ask tonight is fall on us like you fell on them. God, we want you to fall on us tonight like you fell on them. Lord, in a way that's transformative and sends us out into the world to bring the good news of Jesus Christ to those who are lost and hurting. And Father, we will give you all the praise. We will give you all the glory. We will give you all the honor. It's in Jesus' name we say these things. Amen and amen. I was raised in a Pentecostal holiness church as a kid. And from the time I was born until the time I was about 12 years old, I was raised in a Pentecostal holiness church. And there are things that happen inside of a Pentecostal holiness church that to a kid is interesting. People speaking in other tongues, people falling out in the spirit and blankets being laid on them, and hearing people praying and for sicknesses, and seeing people testify of being healed, watching as the Spirit of God would move. And really being a kid, for myself, and others have different stories, but for myself, I didn't really comprehend, I didn't really grasp everything that was happening in front of me. And when we walked away from God, my family did, I had a consciousness of God, but I always considered those things that I saw happen in that church as weird or odd or not normal. And it was prom time, my senior year of high school, and there was a girl that we ended up going to prom together, and she had also gone to that church when we were kids, and we were friends at church when we were kids, and we both bonded that night over how crazy it was to grow up inside of a Pentecostal environment. We said things about Pentecost that night that I'm ashamed of today. Things that I wish I would have never said, mocking it and making fun of it and talking about it like it was something that wasn't right or good. But that was my mindset about it. Fast forward 4 years, and I give my heart and my life to Jesus Christ, and without anybody telling me, without anybody saying, Paris, you now need to pursue the baptism of the Holy Spirit. No one said that. I just, inside, I wanted it. I really didn't know anything about it. I don't know how you're supposed to receive it, but inside, innately, the guy that was making fun of it just a couple of years ago, I'm saved now, and without anybody telling me that I need it, I want it. And then my mom and I, we have a conversation, and she

He said, Paris, by the way, it's time for you to start seeking the baptism of the Holy Spirit. And I mean, that's all I could think about for the next couple of months. My mind just went to praying and believing that God would baptize me with the Holy Spirit. Now, this is my experience, so I'm just gonna explain it to you as it happened with me. When I was in church and they would give an altar call for people to come up and pray, or they would give an altar, they would preach on this topic and they would give an altar call for people to come up and be prayed to receive. I had a problem in me of other people seeing me in that vulnerable state. I had a problem with people in the crowd watching me weep. I had a problem with people in the crowd watching me surrender and express myself in that way. And then there was also the thought of, what if I go up there and I don't get it? I mean, how are people gonna look at me? They're gonna think something's wrong with me, or there's a problem in me. So this is how my next couple of months in Christianity are going. I'm begging God to baptize me with the Holy Spirit, and at the same time, I'm really not wanting to surrender to it. And there's a conflict on the inside of me. I went home for Easter. Our baseball team in my senior year, we did terrible and didn't make playoffs. So I got to go home for Easter. And while I was at home, we went to church and the pastor preached on the baptism of the Holy Spirit. Well, finally, I just said, that's it, I've had it. I want this. And I walked up to the front and I got into the altars and I began to pray. And as I was praying, I felt like a couple of little syllables, if you will, started to come out of my mouth. And then I thought, man, that can't be it. Or then I thought, nah, that's it. I've heard people say that it can happen like that. So in my mind, I just got baptized with the Holy Spirit, praise God. And I'm walking out of the church and the pastor stops me. And he said, Paris, if you would have tarried just a little bit longer, you would have got it. Well, I got mad at him. I went home mad at him. I woke up the next morning, went to prayer, started as a corporate prayer meeting. He was there, and I'm mad at him. And I'm walking out of the prayer meeting, and he stops me again, and he says the same thing. And now I'm more mad at him. And I go home and I'm like, man, this guy, what does he know? You know, probably a lot more than you, dude. And I'm sitting in my bedroom and I'm studying the Bible. And all of a sudden, Brother Swigert comes on Sunlight Broadcasting Network, an old crusade from 1983. And he's preaching on the baptism of the Holy Spirit. It's 2013, mind you. 30 years later. What was relevant on that day was relevant on this day. What was relevant in Acts 11 and Acts 10 and Acts 2 and Acts 8 and 9 and 19, what was relevant then was relevant for Brother Swigert's generation in 1983, and in 2013, on the other side of the camera, it was relevant for me. Who was I? Some nobody down a dirt road in Henry, Virginia. No one knew of me. No one cared to know of me. But God was getting ready to meet with me in a powerful way. And this is how it went. I grabbed my Bible. I waited for the sermon to end, and as he was praying for people to be filled, I grabbed my Bible, I got off the bed, I knelt down on the bed, I put the Bible open to Acts chapter 2. I put my hand on it, and I said, God, I believe this is for today, I believe this is for me, and I want this today, let's do it. And that's exactly how it went. And I began to pray, God, fill me. And then all of a sudden, and I'm not telling you I heard wind. I'm not telling you I felt wind. I'm just telling you it was so powerful. It's like there was a mighty rushing wind that came into the house that day. It was the river that Ezekiel saw. It was flowing in to my bedroom down an old dirt road in Henry, Virginia. And all of a sudden, I began to speak in other tongues as a spirit. Spirit of God gave the utterance. What was relevant in Acts 2, what was relevant

relevant in Acts 10, what was relevant in Acts 11, what was relevant in Faraday, Louisiana, when Brother Swaggart was buying a stamp, what was relevant at Azusa Street, it's relevant for us right here in this house tonight. We need the power of God tonight. We have settled. I don't even think we realize it, but we have settled for a spiritless and a powerless version of Christianity. I'm telling you tonight, there's so much more than what we've got. There's so much more in for this house. So much more for Crossfire than what we're experiencing right now. I'm telling you tonight, there is more. Hear me tonight, young people. There is more. There's more for you. And some of you might say, well, Paris, at 10, I was baptized with the Holy Spirit. I spoke in other tongues. My parents carried me out of the church speaking in other tongues. I've been filled. Yeah, you need it again. You need it again. You need more tonight. I'm telling you, there is more tonight. There's more. Jesus commanded us. It was his command that we not leave, that the disciples, the early church, not leave Jerusalem until they were endued with power from on high. Literally in Luke, it's that you will be clothed with power from on high. Don't go anywhere and try to speak about Jesus until you've been clothed with this power that comes from on high. In Acts chapter 1 and verse 8, he said, you shall receive power. After that, the Holy Spirit has come upon you and you'll be my witnesses. And this is the beauty of it, and I'm going to get to it in a minute, but when you receive this power, that's all the qualification you need to be effective in the world. You don't need an ordination paper. You don't need a Bible college certificate. You don't need the successful completion of a training seminar online. All you need is the power of the Holy Spirit to come upon you. It's all we need tonight. And Jesus commissioned his church, receive power and then go. And Jesus modeled this for us. Jesus himself, the Son of God, choosing to lay aside the expression of his deity, choosing to lay aside his ability on earth to act as God, decided that he would come and live as a man, as one of us, and he showed us the way to be effective in the world as a man or as a woman, and that's by being filled with the Holy Spirit. Jesus didn't do anything in ministry as God. Jesus did everything as a spirit-filled man. Now let's keep in mind that that doesn't mean that Jesus lost the ability to function as God. He always reserved that right, but he chose to be our example, to show us what life was going to look like for us, and that you and I were going to need the power of the Holy Spirit to do what he had called us to do. He goes down to the Jordan River and he is baptized. He comes out of the water. In my mind, in the best way that I can understand this, this shows us a type of salvation that we will experience. And only then are we qualified for the reception of the Spirit. But Jesus then also receives the Spirit after coming out of the waters. All right, and for you and I, when we give our heart and life to Jesus Christ, we're not, that doesn't happen through submersion in water. That happens through submersion in Christ. And then we're raised up and filled with the Spirit, and there is more. There's more. Now you and I are commissioned to receive the baptism of the Holy Spirit. And here's where I want to talk about this for a minute. I want you to see that in Scripture, these are two separate events, salvation and the baptism of the Holy Spirit, and both are needed for you in Christianity. So we see in Acts chapter 2, and this, I hold this one loosely, but in Acts chapter 2, these men were right with God to the best of their ability. Maybe not born again yet under the terms of the new covenant, but in right relationship with God. And they still needed the power of the Holy Spirit. We

can see that as something separate and subsequent to their salvation experiences. But then in Acts chapter 8 and 9, we can see these ideas that are implied. In Samaria, and I'll read it to you so that you can see it, but in Samaria, in Acts chapter 8, the people with one accord gave heed to the things that Philip was speaking, hearing and seeing the miracles that he did. So Philip comes into Samaria and he's preaching the gospel and he's performing miracles, and demon spirits are being, people are being delivered from demon spirits and unclean spirits, and people sick with palsy and lame are being healed. And there is a revival that's happening. A lot of people are coming to Jesus Christ. All right, and there was great joy in the city. So God is at work. People are expressing faith in what Philip is preaching, which is the gospel, and there's great joy in the city. In Luke, in the Gospel of Luke and in the book of Acts, joy is always tied to a salvation. All right, one of the motifs of the salvation experience found in Lucan theology, and I know that doesn't leave you in the dirt. I know you're smart enough to understand what I've just said. All right, so Luke's two books, in those books, when there is salvation, there is oftentimes joy attached to that experience. All right, so there's joy in this city, so we can understand this as people are truly being saved. But there was a certain man called Simon, which before time in the same city used sorcery and bewitched the people of Samaria, giving out that himself was some great one, to whom they all gave heed, from the least even to the greatest. So there's this sorcerer that has a lot of power and a lot of people trust this guy. Well, even he gets saved. So this guy who used witchcraft to make himself a big name and make himself powerful, and a lot of people were following him and believing in him, even Simon gets saved. And this man had great power, and to him they had regard because of the long time he had bewitched them with sorceries. But when they believed Philip preaching these things concerning the kingdom of God, the name of Jesus, listen, they were baptized, both men and women. You don't baptize unsaved people. I'm gonna say it again for the camera. You don't baptize unsaved people. Now I'm gonna speak to the camera for a minute so y'all can ignore me or maybe pay attention. I don't know, we'll see how it goes. This event that's happening here in Acts chapter 8, what you that teach, this is not subsequent to salvation. What you have to believe is that this salvation experience that these Samaritan believers are having, this is defective. If this isn't a subsequent event to salvation, then you believe that what's happening here is defective and that there are multiple steps to salvation. You have to believe that. And I don't think you do. And we can't believe that about this text. This is either secondary to a salvation experience, what John and Philip and Peter are about to bring to them, or this is defective salvation. You have to go one way or the other here. And I'm telling you, a defective salvation, that's entirely wrong. Philip is baptizing these people. These people have accepted Christ. These people are disciples of Christ. These people are Christian. They're saved. So what Peter and John are coming now, because they hear what's happened in Samaria, and they rush to the city. And they start laying hands on people to receive the Holy Spirit. And I'm going to read it to you so that you can hear it from the text. Now, when the apostles which were at Jerusalem heard that Samaria had received the word of God, they sent unto them Peter and John, who, when they were come down, prayed for them that they might receive the Holy Spirit. Listen, for as yet he was fallen upon none of them. All right, this is secondary, this is subsequent, this is after their salvation experience. So these people needed something else. Are y'all following that tonight? Outside of salvation, these people in Samaria needed something more. I hope y'all see it tonight. And then I'll fast forward to Acts chapter 19.

And Peter, or Paul comes along. All these P's are hard to travel through. Paul comes along into Ephesus and he finds a group of 12 men who have believed the baptism of John, but they've not heard of the gospel of Christ. And they hear about Jesus, they accept him. Paul then baptizes them in water.

Spirit. So they accept Jesus, they're water baptized, and then after all of that, they receive something else. This is what I want you to see. There's something else. There's more tonight. There's another thing you need from God, and it's the baptism of the Holy Spirit. I have

The text is bearing out. This is right. This is the way. And this is what we need tonight. We need the power of the Holy Spirit. So this event is second, and it is subsequent to your salvation experience. This is more that you need, and it's a gift from God. You need it. This gift, when you receive it, it is evidenced in 3 out of 5 stories that we have on this subject by speaking in other tongues. And this is where I'm afraid we lose everybody. And it shouldn't be where we lose you. You shouldn't dismiss it just because you think it odd. If it's in the Word and it's true and right, then you can't think it weird. Here's the thing. One of the things I've learned, if I'm reading in Scripture and I find something in Scripture that I'm uncomfortable with, that I don't like the way that it was handled, I don't like the way that it went, I don't like that it happened like that, I just decide that I am more ignorant than the text and there's something I don't understand yet. I'll say it this way. Let God be true and every man a liar. The Word of God is breathed by God, so it's not weird. Maybe there's just something you don't understand yet. But this gift, when it's received, 3 out of 5 stories is evidenced by speaking in other tongues. In Acts 2, in Acts 10, and in Acts 19, when they receive this gift, they speak in other tongues as the Spirit of God gives them the utterance. In Acts 8 and in Acts 9, we know in the story of Acts 8 that Simon saw something that he wanted to buy. All right, he wanted that kind of power over these people. And I'm going to talk about that in a minute, because there is also a cautionary tale as we talk about this story, this truth of the baptism of the Holy Spirit. But Simon saw something he wanted to buy. For Paul in Acts 9, we know of Paul that in 1 Corinthians chapter 14, he said, I thank my God that I speak in tongues more than you all. So we know in 4 out of the 5 stories, those that are filled have at some point spoken in other tongues. We know that for a fact. We have no question about it. Paul was an intelligent man. Brilliant. There was no one smarter than Paul in all of Israel. There was no greater defender of the law, no greater defender of the traditions, no more of a brilliant oratorical mind. This man was a genius, truly a genius. And the Apostle Paul didn't see this as something to mock or laugh at. Peter was a fisherman. Not really all that educated like Paul, but Peter also didn't view this as something to mock or laugh at. Right, this gift, so when you receive this gift, you speak in other tongues. It's unequivocal, all right? Why tongues? And I don't know that this, that there is, I would say that the answer to this is legion. Everybody's got an idea on why tongues. But the best explanation of this that I've ever heard is that it represents what we are about to do with the gospel. That we are going to carry the gospel across cultural borders. If you will look in Genesis chapter 10, is it 10 with the table of nations? It's 10 or 11, but there's a table of nations, and every ethnicity, every group of people that was present at the Tower of Babel when everyone was divided, all of those nations are listed in Acts 2 as being present when everyone starts speaking in other tongues and everybody knows those languages. God is going to take the gospel to bring people in from all over the world into the mystical body of Jesus Christ. That's why tongues. Because ultimately, God is going to use your mouth to bring salvation to the world. Oh man, I wish you could get that tonight. I'm writing an article right now for the Evangelist magazine, and in one of the sections I'm writing about preaching and how God used the weak things of the world.
He used the cross, weakness, not a demonstration of power. It was a demonstration of human weakness, but yet

it was the power of God. And preaching, what a foolish thing to stand up and say, hey, a Jew died on a tree 2,000 years ago, and you need to accept that to be saved and make it to heaven. That sounds stupid, but it is the foolishness of God that confounds the wise. It is the power of God. God wants to use not just preachers in a pulpit, but people who have received the power of God, been entrusted with the gospel. That's all of you to go out into this world, open up your mouth, and tell these people about Jesus. That's why tongues. Because this is how the gospel will be spread. It will be spread by word of mouth. That's why tongues. But I want you to see something more important than tongues. And that is what Jesus defined the gift for in the first place. It's for power. Power. Power to withstand every obstacle that we will face. And the obstacles that we face don't only come from the outside, they also come from the inside. We will find resistance outside of the church in carrying out the mission, but we will also find resistance inside of the church from carrying out the mission. And the power of God is going to give us the boldness that we need so that we can continue to preach the gospel of Jesus Christ in the face of internal and external conflicts. And we will have all of that. There is no Christianity that is absent of internal and external conflict. That does not exist. There is no church where there will not be infighting. And there is no church where there will not be opposition from without. There is no true church of Jesus Christ, full of the Spirit, that's not gonna find problems inside and outside. But that will, this is the beauty of it. It's the power of God. This second thing, this other thing, this more thing that God wants to give to us that will help us navigate all of that and continue to proclaim the gospel around the world. The internal conflict won't stop it, and the external conflict will not stop it. It's about power. And that's what Jesus said it was about. It's about power. God wants to use you. God wants to use me to carry the gospel into the world. And I want to offer a caution, because where there is demonstration of power, there will always be men and women seeking to harness that power for their own purposes. This power that we're talking about, it's not to make you great. It's not to make me great. It's not to make the name of a church great. It's not to make a platform great or a brand great. This power is not to be used for that. Simon the sorcerer from Acts chapter 8 watched Peter and John laying hands on people, and he said, hey, I want to buy that from y'all. He went to Peter and offered him money so that he could have that power. And ultimately, the reason he wanted that power is because he wanted to use it for himself. Look at that. I want that. And Peter went

everything that he had done, about how he had built a great church and he had built a great Sunday school program and he had built a great children's ministry. He built a great radio program and he was just doing great things and they had built great things. He said, but Brother Reedhead, I feel like I'm missing something personally. And I want it. I want whatever it is I'm missing personally. And Brother Reed had looked at the man and he said, you can't have this. Can you imagine that? I've tried to imagine that myself. Someone comes up to me, they're like, hey, I want to receive the baptism of the Holy Spirit. And I, no, you can't have this. You know, like, I don't think that, I don't know a preacher that's done that. I don't know one that's done that. And Brother Reedhead and Peter both have done that. And they said, no, you can't have this. And he told the man, he said, you can't have this because I know what you want it for. He said, you just told me all the great things you've done without the help of God. And now you want to add God to the mix so maybe that you can make it bigger and better. He said, no, you can't have this. He said, you're not ready for this. Now, would I have done it? I don't know. I can't tell you that I would have done what Paris Reedhead did, but I do want to say this, that this is a truth. There is a tendency inside of the Pentecostal movement to use this power for things it's not meant for. This power is very specific. There, in the Bible, nothing is hidden about what it is for. It is so that you and I will be verbal witnesses. It's the Greek word is, it literally it means martyr, and there's many nuances to that word. But one of the nuances is to be a verbal, to have a verbal testimony of the truth. And in context, that's the way I believe Peter understood it when he said, hey, they're speaking in tongues. We've just received power. And this is the spirit of prophecy. It's for us to declare with verbal testimony the gospel of Jesus Christ. This is what this is about. This is what it's for. And so this is power. It's very specific power. And we've tried to use it for everything. Building a business, building a name, building a ministry, building a platform, building things for ourselves. And it's not for any of that. It's to build up the name of Jesus. Listen, the Holy Spirit, Jesus said this, when he comes, he will not testify of himself. He's a member of the Godhead. If he ain't gonna talk about himself, he's not gonna talk about you either. He's gonna come and speak the name of Jesus. It's not to build yourself a name, a brand, a platform, and anything. It's to build the kingdom. It's to build the church. It's to exalt his name, the name of Jesus. That's what this gift is all about. And 2,000 years ago, in Acts chapter 10, singers and musicians come. In Acts chapter 10, the Spirit of God fell on a group of people like he had already fallen on another group of people. And then he did it again in Acts 19. And then he did it again at Azusa Street. And then he did it again in Faraday, Louisiana. And then he did it again on, I won't say the road name. It, Mary Beth, I took her where I grew up and she said, it's like a horror movie out here. It's out there. No, I shouldn't say that. I'm not gonna say that. I'm trying not to say that. No, I shouldn't. You start hearing banjo music when you're riding out there. Anyway, some of y'all got that. The rest of you don't need to get it. So, but in 2013, in Henry, Virginia, the Spirit of God fell on me like he did on them at the beginning. And tonight, he can fall on you like he has on all of us, and like he did on them at the beginning. And if you've already received this gift, in Acts chapter 4, they said, you know what? We need more. And God did it again
for people who had already

0: received that gift once, he filled them with it again. And he'll fill you anew and afresh in this house tonight. Stand to your feet all over this place. And tonight, for those of you that are watching us through Sunlight Broadcasting Network, just like he'll fall in this house, he can fall in your living room, your bedroom, your dorm room. He can fall in your car. Keith Babin was baptized with the Holy Spirit driving down the road. He can fall in your car. It doesn't matter where you are tonight. The Holy Spirit can baptize you. God will baptize you with his Spirit, because this is a gift that he withholds from no one. Anyone in this room tonight that has not received the baptism of the Holy Spirit, will you come down to these altars tonight? We want to pray for you.
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1: The Crossfire Bible is different compared to most Bibles because of the notes it has. It helps to better define what the scripture is saying, such as if I'm having trouble of what exactly is the scripture meaning, it helps me understand this is what the Holy Spirit is saying and this is what the scripture actually means.
2: Well, I love the Crossfire Bible because after all the chapters, there's this page in there that Pastor Gabe writes, and he explains the chapter. 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

want you to sing that last chorus again. There are some of you watching now, you are broken. 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

0: 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Thank you, Tara.
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That he thought it worthy of his time to save your soul, to save my soul.

0: Take our tithes and the offerings for Family Worship Center, and ushers, if you could, go ahead and bring the boxes. And while they're doing that, I want to recognize a very, very special friend that is here with us tonight, all the way from California. Flew all the way in. He's been in Baton Rouge for a few days for meetings, and I just want to welcome Pastor Jonathan Skiles, who's a friend of mine. Wave, Pastor Jonathan. And he's got his wife with him, and he's got his some friends that are there. And name the church that you pastor.
1: New Life Church of La Habra.
0: New Life Church of La Habra. So I want to just speak to this camera. If you are within driving distance to La Habra, California, and listen, you could be 5 minutes away from the church. It's going to take you an hour to get there. I get it. But if you can go to New Life Church of La Habra, you need to go there, get plugged in. They have a great church. I preached there. When was the last time?
1: Long time ago.
0: And I don't remember, but we had a great service there. And, you know, there are churches that I have been to. Of course, I don't travel anymore, but at least for this time period. But there have been churches that I've walked into, and I've asked myself the question, what am I doing here? And then there are churches that I walk into, I know that the presence of God is there, and it feels like home. And New River is one of those churches. And so I'm telling you right now, you need to go and get plugged in. Get plugged in. If you're within La Habra, California, go visit the church. Pastor Jonathan Skiles, they'll be a blessing to you. We're glad to have y'all here tonight. Amen. Y'all give it up for my friend. Just don't stay gone too long, Pastor Jonathan. Come on down anytime you want. And let's go to the Lord in prayer. Remember the Bible-thon coming up on Thursday on October the 1st. We've got a ways to go, of course, but we need your help, and we're asking God to help us to raise these Bibles for these countries. And if you're praying about it, make sure and make it a matter of prayer that God would speak to hearts and lives for people all over the country and around the world to donate these Bibles. Father, we thank you for all that you've done. We thank you for the service that you gave us this morning. And Lord, we are believing for another great service tonight. Bless the offering, bless the giver, and we ask it in Jesus' name. Amen. March around tonight, please.

0: You may be seated. Robin.
1: I was surprised to hear this morning that, hold on guys, hold on a little bit, that Dr. Gray was speaking tonight, because back in January of this year, he asked me to look at a couple old hymns. And, you know, you get busy working and you forget things. And a couple weeks ago, I thought, I need to pull those out and work on them. And lo and behold, I'm singing the 90 and 9 to

Amen. Thank you, Robin. What a song. He rejoices over one of his own that returns. Amen. Thank you, singers. Thank you, musicians. As Robin mentioned, we're so glad tonight to have gracing us and ministering to us tonight the college's very first president, who came in 1980, well, really in the early 1980s, to help my grandparents build Jimmy Swaggart Bible College. And I've always considered this an honor to follow in those footsteps, to be in that line of succession, and to help finish what Dr. Gray started. And I'm glad that he's here. I know that you enjoy listening to him, as do we. And I want us to stand tonight, and let's make welcome the first original president of Jimmy Swaggart Bible College, Dr. Don Paul Gray.

I'll be over there in just a moment. Well, thank you, Pastor Gabe. You may be seated. I am going to come over there and be seated, if you don't mind. Since you're seated, I'm going to take a chair as well. Brother Swagger told us how to do this, so I'm going to do the same thing. It's such a joy and a privilege to just come into this church. You know, I come here as regular as I can every Saturday morning, and I sit right back there somewhere, and I just feel God's presence here, and I feel like I'm in Jerusalem at the temple, and God's in the house, and Isaiah is somewhere around, and he sees the Lord high and lifted up, and I see him high and lifted up in this temple right here. I feel his presence here. And this morning, didn't we feel the presence of God in this house? The singers, the preacher, the praying, my. Even the announcements were good. It was all wonderful. And we're blessed. And Pastor Gabe, it's such a joy and a thrill for me to know that you're the president of this college now. God has appointed you, prepared you, and got you ready, and we're here to help you any way we can. And you've got others around you helping you, and we're thrilled about that. So we pray for you every day. Sister Swagger, so good to see you today, and all the ministers on the platform. Amen. I want you to open your Bibles, if you would, please, to Acts chapter 2. I'm going to preach another message on Pentecost. I have not got through with that message yet, and I may never get through with that message. I want you to turn in your Bibles there to Acts chapter 2, and I'll read from there. By the way, it's good to see my dear wife in church. She's been out, had some sickness, but she's here. Donna Gray, would you stand up and wave at the people? There she is. Next month, we'll celebrate our 60th wedding anniversary on October 15. And so if we can just hang in till then, we'll probably make it in the rapture. Who knows? But we have three sons that are spread out all over the country. We have one in Nashville, one in Orlando, and one in Los Angeles. And we're blessed. And by the way, our youngest son, Eric, went to school with Pastor Gabe over here at FCA. And brother, and my son's name is Eric, and he has wonderful memories of Pastor Gabe. And they were just kids in those days. By the way, in those days, Pastor Gabe had a whole lot of curly hair. Did you know that? I don't know what happened to it, but it's gone. But it was curly, and I think it was kind of blondish, if I remember. But anyway, you've opened your Bibles to Acts chapter 1, and I'm going to look at verses 1 through 4, and then also verses 14 through 17.

I've titled my thoughts something that I think will provoke all of you, and I hope to those who are listening on television and radio and on the internet around the world. Here's what I titled my message: The Glory, the Power, and the Anointing of Pentecost Must Be Not Lost in This Generation. And I added a note, it can happen. The glory, the power, and the anointing of Pentecost must not be lost in our generation. I sometimes cannot believe it, but I am 82 years young. And I started preaching when I was 18 years of age, and that was 1962. I was a Pentecostal then, I'm a Pentecostal now. But I just want to emphasize the glory, the power of Pentecost. Is it still something that's happening around our world, or is it lost? Think about that. Here's what the book of Acts says in Acts chapter 2, verses 1 through 4. And when the day of Pentecost was fully come, they were all with one accord in one place. And suddenly there came a sound from heaven as of a rushing mighty wind, and it filled all the house where they were sitting. There appeared unto them cloven tongues like as a fire, and it set upon each of them, and they were all filled with the Holy Ghost, the Holy Spirit, and began to speak with other tongues, other languages, as the Spirit gave them utterance. Skip down to verse 14 now, and look at that verse, and let's read up to verse 17. And it says, but Peter on this day stood

said to the multitudes, unto them, you men of Judea, and all you that dwell at Jerusalem, be this known unto you, and hearken to my words, for these are not drunken as you suppose, but it is the third hour, which was 9 a.m. of the day. But this is that which was spoken by the prophet Joel, and it shall come to pass in the last days, saith God, I will pour out my spirit upon all flesh, and your sons and your daughters shall prophesy, and your young men shall see visions, and your old men shall dream dreams. And in verse 21, Peter shouts these words out, and it shall come to pass that whosoever shall call on the name of the Lord shall be saved. Would you pray with me? Father, we ask for your help this evening as we talk about the work of God and the work of the Holy Spirit in the church today. What he has done in yesteryears and what he will do today and tomorrow. I pray, Lord, that you will guide these thoughts. Bless and anoint these words, your scriptures, the things that you've encouraged me to share with this audience tonight. I pray you'll speak to all of us. And Lord, quicken our hearts, stir our spirits, cause us, Lord, to leave this place. When this service is over on TV or radio, let it be something that gets deep down in our hearts. And our cry goes up to God, we must have Pentecost again. Put it in our hearts and in our minds. And I thank you for it, Lord. In Jesus' name, and everybody said, amen and amen. I have a book here that I've been reading, and I hesitate to share it with you because I don't want it to bring confusion to you. But it's by Charles G. Finney. I don't know where I heard of the book. I've heard of Charles G. Finney all my ministerial life. He was a great Presbyterian that became an independent interdenominational preacher back in the middle 1800s. Charles G. Finney saw some of the greatest works of God that ever happened. Listen to this if you don't mind. In 1858, before the Civil War broke out in the States, 100,000 people came to Christ in his revival meetings in America. Charles G. Finney, think about that. During the year, it says here, 57, 58, over 100,000 persons were led to Christ as the direct or indirect result of Finney's labors, while 500,000 professed confession to Christ in the great revival which began in his meetings. Think about that. 1858, 1857. Charles G. Finney, born in New York, the state of New York. Born in the state of New York. At the age of 29, a lawyer. But he began to cry out to God. Walked out in the field among the woods, crying out to God, and the Spirit of God came over him. And he was converted, surrendered to the call of God. Very soon he entered into seminary training by his pastor and others. And he began to preach and teach. And later on, he said there's got to be more. And that's one reason I want to bring this book to you. He said there's got to be more.

than what has happened to me. So he began to seek the Lord, and he became aware that there is a second definite work of grace. Think about that. He called it the baptism in the Holy Ghost. A second. I'm talking about in the 1830s and the 1840s, before Azusa Street, before the great revival in Wales, before the revival that hit Los Angeles that we often refer to as the 1906 Azusa Street revival. All the way back in 1830, 1840, this young dynamic lawyer began to travel throughout New York City, and he visited Connecticut, and he visited Massachusetts, and he visited Pennsylvania, and he visited Ohio, and he visited other states and other cities. And as he began to cry out to God, God showed him he not only needed to get the people saved, but there was a second definite work. Nobody in that day and time ever heard of the Pentecostal experience. That word Pentecostal was not used in theology in the 1800s. It was not used until we picked it up in the 1900s. Think about that. So as he went around, finally one day he's seeking after the face of God, and when he's thrown himself in the mercies of God, he's crying after God for revival, and everywhere he goes, he's having great revival, and people are getting saved, and he's having prayer meetings and church services in some cities that he goes to. Everybody in town gets saved, and every bar and tavern is closed. It's recorded in history that way. It's hard to understand in here, in our day and time, in 2026. These were small towns, of course, not large towns. But he'd go there and it would be announced that Charles J. Finney will be coming to hold revival. I don't know if they had tents. Probably they didn't. Maybe they had a tabernacle. Maybe they started out in a church. But they soon would have a large crowd. And people by the dozens would come forward and fall before God and find God. But here's why I want to bring his story up to you today. Is somewhere along the way in the 30s, in the 1830s, he finds himself in a spirit of prayer, and he's overwhelmed in the spirit of prayer. Doesn't know anything, doesn't understand what I read here in Acts chapter 2. I don't know if he ever even preached from that text or not. But he found himself overwhelmed and seeking after the face of God, and the Spirit of God overwhelmed him. And he found himself crying out to God, and here's what he recorded in his diary. I heard myself groaning in the Spirit and speaking things I didn't understand. He didn't have a clear prayer language. He didn't even know what was going on, but he was lost in the Holy Ghost. Do you hear me, church? He was lost in the Spirit of God. I remember as a boy hearing someone in my house crying out to God, groaning in the Spirit. It was my mother in her closet, and I literally heard her groan and cry for salvation for others and for her children and other people. The Pentecostal world has not emphasized Romans chapter 8, verse 26 enough. Think about it. I believe we should emphasize Acts chapter 2 and everything there. But Romans chapter 8, verse 26 says the Spirit prays through us in things, in groanings we don't understand. Am I speaking the truth? I want to share with you that we're so glad today. I'm so glad I'm part of the Pentecostal movement. I am a Pentecostal. I did not grow up liking being a Pentecostal. If you've heard me talk about it, you know that I'm from a large family of four.

14 children, and my dad was an old-fashioned Church of God Pentecostal preacher, and we would have church all the time, Sunday morning, Sunday night, sometimes Monday night, Wednesday night. And I mentioned on Francis and Friends the other day, I said, yes,

altar. Sometimes I didn't have the slightest interest in praying or seeking after God. But when one of the deacons goes to the back row and grabs you and brings you up to the front, you just kind of have to go along with that. I went to the altar meeting many times. But the point is, I still remember in a little town called Hillsboro, Texas, we were attending Brother Helms' church. And I remember that night, my dad was not the pastor. Brother Helms was the pastor. And we had an altar call, and various ones went to the front to be baptized in the Spirit. And people gathered around me, and they were slapping on my jaw, shaking on my shoulders, tapping me on my head. And they would say, "Donnie, say this, hallelujah. Donnie, say this, praise the Lord. Donnie, do this. Donnie, do that. Say it faster, Donnie. Say it faster." And if I speed it up and said it fast enough, then I would get a garbled language and then walk away and say, "He's got it, he's got it, he's got it," and I really had nothing. You say, "Did that really happen to you?" Absolutely. Happened more than once. Well, you can see when you grow up in an environment like that, you may not want to be a Pentecostal. So I didn't want to be a Pentecostal. And I did want to respect my dad in his church. And when I left my dad's church, I joined the Assemblies of God church, and they were Pentecostal, I knew it, but I didn't see any of them grabbing a hold of me, trying to make me speak in tongues. And so I went to that church for a couple of years. But I want to tell this story. I've told it before. But when I was 18 years of age, I finished up high school in Bartlesville, Oklahoma. And I was working at Safeway grocery store. I'd worked there for about a year. And I found myself being very distressed about life, not knowing what I was going to do with my life. I thought I'd be a manager of a Safeway grocery store, and that would be my future, and I became extremely bored with it and didn't want to do it, but didn't know what to do. So I found myself week after week starting to pray in my car. Never prayed anywhere else much, but I'd get in my car and drive around and pray and seek the Lord. And on a given night, I left Safeway grocery store. I worked the afternoon and evening shift. I helped them lock up about 8:30, got in my car, and I began to weep and cry, broken about life. I just didn't understand what I was going to do with my life. And I'm in my 1955 Crown Victoria two-door hardtop Ford. Oh, it was a lovely car. Wished I had one. If you're out there and you're listening and you've got one, feel free to send it to me. Or drive it here. Two-door, two-tone, Crown Victoria Ford. But I drove to the church, my first Assembly of God church, and I thought, I've got to find a place to pray. And sometimes they had late-night prayer meetings. They didn't have one that night. I went around the back of the church, and the window was open that I knew went into the prayer room, and I crawled through the window. And I went into the prayer room, never turned on the lights, went in there and laid down on the carpet. It was a just cheap, thin, bare carpet. And dear friends, I was there for 3 hours, from 9 o'clock to 12 o'clock. And in that experience, I became overwhelmed. I became saturated. Out of my belly flowed rivers of living water. I wept, I cried, I rejoiced. The Lord gave me visions and dreams and thoughts. And in the middle of that time, I was called to preach, and I surrendered and said, "Yes, Lord, I'll preach." He brought it up. He said, "You're unhappy. You're unhappy and you're disturbed because you've been running from me for years and I've called you." And he brought back in my memory when I first felt the call at the age of 12, and now I'm at the age of 18. And I said, "Yes, Lord, I will do it." I didn't say it verbally, but in my spirit. And when I finally settled down, I was just lying there on the floor, and I finally sat up. I heard myself speaking in the unknown tongue. And I thought, "My Lord, that which I have hated, I'm now doing."

That which I have not liked, I am now doing. And I stopped after a while, and it was about midnight. I crawled back through that window, got in my car, and drove home. Got there about midnight, 111 South Wyandotte in Bartlesville, Oklahoma. Went to the house. My sister Sue was up. She saw me. She said, "Don, what happened to you? Look at your face." I guess it was red. I guess my eyes were bloodshot. I don't know. I didn't look in the mirror. She said, "You look like you've been in a fight." I said, "No, Sue, everything's fine." I didn't even tell her I'd been praying over at the church. I didn't even tell her. I just thought, "Oh, leave me alone, would you? I'm going to bed. It's midnight. I'm tired." I had worked all day, and I'd been in a prayer meeting for 3 hours that night. Now, ever since then, I have been a Pentecostal. I'm still a Pentecostal. You know why? Because the presence of God changed my life. Are you listening to me, church? The presence of God changed my life. I was disturbed and all confused about what to do with my world and my life. But that night, the glory of heaven, the same glory that Moses felt, the same glory that Paul experienced on the road to Damascus, the same glory that came down on John on the Isle of Patmos, the glory of God entered that prayer room that night, and I found myself lost in the Holy Ghost and speaking in an unknown tongue and worshiping God. I surrendered to preach and started preaching after that, and soon went off to Bible college in Waxahachie, where Jerry Lee Lewis went for a while, and I might say where my boss, Brother Jimmy Swagger, no, he didn't go there, but he almost did go there, but no, Donnie went there. He was one of my students there. Went there for 4 years, and in my fourth year, I met that little girl right over there, Donna Ruth Harper, that was her name. I met her there that year. I knew I was in my fourth year, and I needed a wife before I left, and God sent her. And we got married in 1966. My question that I have raised is, will the Pentecostal message, will the Pentecostal experience be lost in our generation? Will it be lost? Will it be thrown aside? Will it be said that it's a relic of the past? Crazy old people, old timers, stupid people, uneducated people, oh, they believe that stuff, but it's not real. Will that happen in the 21st century of the church if Jesus tarries? It almost happened in the 4th century of the church. Are you aware of that? The great Pentecostal explosion hit Jerusalem at about 33, 32 AD. I read it. They were in the upper room. They'd been praying and seeking the Lord for 10 days. Scripture says in Acts chapter 1, they were making petitions and supplication to God. 10 days. When can we ever get a church together for a 10-day prayer meeting? I don't know. I've never been in a church as a pastor. I never tried to have a 10-day prayer meeting. That's what they did. They gathered. They were told, if you remember, in the last chapter of the book of Luke, chapter 24, Jesus led them out as far as Bethany, and before he ascended to heaven, he said, "Now go to Jerusalem." Remember that? "Go to Jerusalem and tarry there until you be endued with power from on high." My, that long? There was about 500 people there, they said. But on the day of Pentecost, Acts chapter 1 says there's about 120. What happened to the other 380? We don't know. But they missed out on the greatest blessing in the world. So they were there in the area of Bethany. Bethany is a little village.

village to the east of Jerusalem, probably not more than 1 or 2 miles from the Temple Mount. Don and I have been there. We walked that area years ago. So he's there in Bethany. The angels show up. He ascends to heaven. But before he does, he says, now, I'm going to go away, but go to Jerusalem, just 2 miles away. Go to Jerusalem. They found an upper room, didn't they? Some people think that that was the mother of John Mark, their house. Go to the upper room and stay there and tarry there until you be endued with power from on high. Will the church do that? Will any church do that? Think about that. Will any church tarry, seek the Lord? I want to sort of do a call out to my Assemblies of God, dear friends. I'm still Assemblies of God ordained minister. Been ordained over 50 years with them. The Assemblies of God, the Church of God of Cleveland, which my dad was Church of God, and three of my brothers were Church of God for, I guess, 100 years or more. At least over 40 years, maybe 50. Church of God, I want to speak to the Church of God in Christ. I want to speak to the Four Square Gospel Church. I want to speak to the church in my hometown, Pentecostal Holiness, Congregational Holiness. I even want to speak, Deborah Todd, to the Methodist, Global Methodist Church, which now has adopted some Pentecostal theology. There's over 100,000 independent Pentecostal churches and pastors in America, let alone around the world. You're probably aware, aren't you, that in Seoul, Korea, there's a church there, the Full Gospel Assembly church there that was founded by Dr. Yonggi Cho. It's a church that was at one time over 1 million people. That was Assemblies of God, Pentecostal. There are, I think, now only 800,000, just a little small effort there now, 800,000. They meet like 10 or 12 times, and their building seats 10 or 20,000. But I want to say to the Pentecostal leaders out there, what are we doing to strongly encourage the Pentecostal message and to bring back the Pentecostal glory and the anointing upon our young ministers? I'm concerned about the young ministers in the Pentecostal movement today. They're going seeker sensitive. Am I right, church? So many of the young people coming out of the Assemblies of God colleges and the other colleges, they're not wanting to duplicate and experience Acts chapter 2, the outpouring of the Holy Spirit. And they think some way that they're going to be blessed of God, even though they're not anointed by the Spirit, it's not going to happen. If they're not anointed by the Holy Spirit, they're not going to be used greatly in their day, in this time or in the future. Can I hear an amen? Amen. Charles G. Finney. This book is called The Doctrine of the Baptism of the Holy Spirit. He never preached and never understood the doctrine of speaking in tongues as the physical evidence. But I'll tell you what I believe he got. I believe he got the real deal, because I think he was baptized in the Holy Ghost and he yielded in terms of his verbal and his vocal mouth as much as you could in that day and time, or what he thought he should do. But you ought to read this book. It'll do something to your life when you read it, to believe that they understood, that he understood that back over 150 years ago. I want to bring up a thought, and then I'll try to close this message if I could. I wonder what would happen to the early church if they had decided we'll gather somewhere else, but we will not gather in the upper room, and we will not gather until we be endued with power from on high. I went back and studied this week
the latter chapter of Matthew's gospel, chapter 28. I went back and studied Mark's gospel, chapter 16. I went back and studied chapter 24 of Luke's gospel, and then chapter 21 of the gospel of John, and then I read chapter 1 again of the book of Acts. And I read all I could find there about what went on in the life of the disciples from the time of the resurrection to the time of Pentecost. When you analyze that time frame, 40 days, 10 days, then tarrying before the Lord, the truth is, at the point of the crucifixion, the followers of Christ were totally confused, and they were the foundation of the church. Judas becomes a traitor and kills himself. Peter gets embarrassed and lies to people about his relationship with Christ. The other disciples flee. Only John stays near the cross. I wonder if anybody was watching, well, how's the church going to come together and make a major difference in our world? Look what's happening right here after the cross on this Wednesday or on this Thursday. And then as I read even more, my mind says, well, surely all of the disciples will be at the tomb on Sunday morning to see if the Lord's going to be resurrected. They've been told several times, right? But they were not there. Finally, Mary, some of the women show up. They're not, the 12 disciples, the 11 disciples are not there. Then when you read on those pages that I read, in Matthew, yes, you read about the great commission that Christ gives to the disciples. That's in Matthew 28. In Mark, you read about the great commission again in Mark chapter 16. In Luke, you read about the ascension. But in John, when you read that last chapter, where are the disciples? They're at the Sea of Galilee, 75 to 100 miles away from Jerusalem. And they're up there fishing. And just right around the corner is supposed to happen the day of Pentecost. And they're up there fishing. Isn't that kind of like the way the church is today? God wanted in his sovereignty to get the church ready and to get them in an upper room, get them full of the Holy Ghost, and send them out to convert the world. That's what God wanted. But on that particular day, they're up there fishing. But what does our blessed Lord do? I don't know how he gets there, but he just gets up. I guess he flies there. He's there. He calls out to them. He prepares them a meal. They have a meeting. And in that meeting, oh, Brother Peter, I want to meet him when I get to heaven. They have a call to Jesus meeting right there, don't they? Come to Jesus meeting. Jesus is there. Peter, I want to talk to you. They had a talk. And on the day of Pentecost, being reordained and recommissioned and reassigned on the day of Pentecost, Acts chapter 2, it is Peter who betrayed our Lord, but now full of the Holy Ghost, full of the Holy Spirit, the fire of God, the power of God completely flooded his life, and he preaches on that day. And what happens? The crowds swell and the people come out. They hear his voice. He must have roared like a lion, preached, and the glory and the power came down. 3,000 people said, "What shall we do?" And they got saved, right? 3,000 people. I'm talking about the results of Pentecost, Pentecostal power, Pentecostal anointing, the Pentecostal glory. That's what I'm talking about. Well, persecution came up on the church very strongly. And I'll close with this one last point. It came upon the church very strongly. And in Acts chapter 4, what did the church do? They gathered for another prayer meeting.